0: Yes.
1: Yes.
0: Yes. Yes.
2: O Lord God of our fathers, be with us here today as we make important decisions affecting the accomplishment of thy work. Be with us as leaders. Give unto all of us wisdom and a generous portion of thy Holy Spirit, that we may do that which will glorify thy name in all lands and before all people. In the name of our friend and Savior, Jesus, we ask these things. Amen.
3: Amen.
4: Amen. Amen.
3: My dear fellow believers, the time has come when the spiritual leaders of our church should be relieved from the task of distributing to the poor and from many other tasks, so that they may devote more time to carrying forward the preaching of the gospel. We believe that men should be appointed to take care of the business of the church and the settling of small matters. These men should be of good report, full of the Holy Ghost and wisdom, humble, possessing dignity and sound judgment. They should have piety and love justice. Solemn are the responsibilities that shall rest upon the men who are...
5: Here is the final tabulation, Brother Peter.
3: The seven men chosen by you, the general membership, are as follows. Stephen, Philip, Prochorus, Nicanor, Timon, Parmenas, and Nicolaus.
6: The 12 apostles prayed and placed their hands on the 7 deacons. And so the word of God continued to spread. The number of disciples in Jerusalem grew larger and larger, and a great number of priests were obedient to the faith.

0: I'm Dr. James Markham with your biblical prescription for life. Unfortunately, many in this world suffer from chronic pain. Well, I've got some good news for you, and that's a biblical prescription for the treatment of chronic pain. It's in Psalm 100, verse 2. It says, "Serve the Lord with gladness. Come before His presence with singing." Did you know that when we sing, when we have music in our life, it is a treatment for chronic pain? Studies in Circulation, the Southern Medical Journal, and also the Cochrane Report has shown that when we have music in our lives, it decreases our pain in our body. It might do this by increasing oxytocin and endorphins or decreasing chronic stress. But if you have chronic pain, I want to encourage you to turn to a biblical prescription for life. That's found in Psalms 100, verse 2. Come before the Lord with singing.
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2: Let me read you something Jesus says in Matthew chapter 12, verses 36 and 37. "But I say to you that for every idle word men may speak, they will give account of it in the day of judgment. For by your words you will be justified, and by your words you will be condemned." Now, let me ask you an honest question. Have you ever said something, and the moment it's out of your mouth, you're sorry you said it? Maybe you said something cutting or degrading about a coworker when you realized that her husband was in the room. Or your temper was boiling and you said some really hurtful things to your wife in the heat of the moment. You can tell by the silent pain in people's faces that you've really hurt their feelings, and you'd do just about anything you could to take it all back. I know that we've all been told that words can't really hurt us, but experience tells us that's not true. Sticks and stones might break our bones, but unkind or cruel words can rob us of a good night's sleep or make us really think twice before we open up to other people in an honest way. I'll never forget visiting with Harold, whose own daughter had said some really spiteful things about him publicly, accusing him of an act I know for a fact he'd never done. I tried to reassure him that in time it would pass, but with tears streaming down his face, he said something I'll never forget. "Her words are like a feather pillow cut open in the wind," he said. "You might pick up some of the feathers, but you're never going to get them all back." Maybe that's why the Bible has some of its strongest words for backbiters and gossipers. In mere seconds, we can tell a story we think is funny, but our sharp tongues have diced up someone's reputation forever. And even after the truth has come out, people never quite look at that person the same way again. The facts are, our words really aren't harmless, and today's Bible passage underlines that fact. Jesus says that in the judgment, we're going to be held accountable for the words we speak. "For every idle word men may speak, they will give account of it in the day of judgment." You might think that your words just leave your mouth and evaporate into thin air, but according to the Bible, that's just not true. One day, you will be asked to give an account for what you said. So, here's something to consider. Next time you feel the urge to share a private story or your temper flares and you're tempted to put someone in their place, try picturing yourself at the judgment bar of God, trying to explain to Him why you said it. Now, here's the good news. Not only are we condemned by the words we speak, the Bible also says we are justified by them. With a little practice, you can use your tongue to build someone up just as skillfully as you've used it to cut them down. And if we all used our mouths like that, I think we'd find it's just a better way to live.

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It's time for Walking on Water. I'm your host, Tom Maycomber. Of course, we play gospel bluegrass music, and today it is pouring rain outside here in Phoenix, Arizona. I'm just grateful to be indoors sharing the sound of gospel bluegrass music with you. Today we'll feature the artistry of the group Brand New Strings, and we'll also take a look at a selfish act as retold in the book of Genesis and how it impacted Israel for centuries. But let's start the music with a song that just happens to be indexed as song number one in our gospel music library here at Walking on Water. This is Aaron Ramsey. He is here.

There is a highway. That was the Cockman family. You're listening to Walking on Water, and I'm Tom Maycumber, and I really like Caroline Cockman's voice. So here is the Cockman family again. This is The Living God.

You're listening to Walking on Water, and I'm Tom Maycumber. In Genesis chapters 13 through 19, we are told a story about selfishness with a world-changing ending. Abraham and Lot's herds had grown so large that the land could not feed them, so they decided to separate. In one direction was the Jordan Valley with rich, fertile soil, and in another was dry, hilly ground. Abraham let Lot choose, and he took the best for himself and left Abraham the dry, hilly ground. This led to a steady spiritual decline for Lot. First he looked toward sinful Sodom. Then he moved his home near Sodom. Next he was living in Sodom. And finally, he sat at the gate as a Sodom city official. In the end, Lot lost his wife, barely escaped with his own life and his two daughters, and he ultimately disappears from the Old Testament pages, hiding in a cave where his daughters make him drunk and sleep with him. The offspring of those disgraceful nights were the Moabites and the Ammonites, two of Israel's perennial enemies. And it all began with a selfish choice where Lot took the best land for himself, leaving the rest for Abraham. Here is an instrumental about this very event called Plains of Abraham. It was written and performed by the late Dick Walker, whose fiddle playing opens and closes our show each week. It's not bluegrass, but Dick was a wonderful bluegrass performer. But here is Dick Walker with his original song, Plains of Abraham.

I'm Tom Maycomber. You're listening to Walkin' on Water, where we play gospel bluegrass music. From East Tennessee, Brand New Strings was a hard-driving bluegrass band. It performed both original and traditional bluegrass, including gospel songs. It featured excellent instrumentation and two notable lead vocalists. They put out two albums, one in 2010 and another in 2012. But as far as I can tell, they are no longer active, with their members playing today in other bands. I'd like to feature for you the gospel sound of Brand New Strings. And first, this is straight-up traditional bluegrass, Caught Up.

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You're listening to Walking on Water, where we play gospel bluegrass music. 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This is Revival.

That was the Primitive Quartet with Cane River Revival. You're listening to Walking on Water, and I'm Tom Maycumber. And here's one more song about a revival. This is Mountain Music Machine with Elk Creek Church Revival.

always thought it kind of strange to learn to fear the Lord. From Samson's jawbone of an ass to David's mighty sword. I lived in love, but I learned to fear, and it took me quite some time to sort it out and get it straight.

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And the violet minds of Bible times was a wonder unto me. And my Bible belt was on so tight it took my breath away. And I still feel the panic when I think of it.

0: I'm Tom Maycomber, and you've been listening to Walking on Water, but that's all the time we have for today. We featured the gospel bluegrass sound of East Tennessee's Brand New Strings. And we also revisited the story of Lot and Abraham and how Lot's selfish conduct of choosing the best for himself at the expense of his uncle brought about the nations of the Moabites and the Ammonites, perennial enemies of Israel. As Paul taught in Philippians 2 verse 4, we should look not only to our own interests, but also to the interests of others. Thank you for listening. And until next time we meet, please be safe, social distance, and have a blessed week in Jesus.
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2: Hello friends, how about an amazing fact? On August 23, 1799, the American ship Nancy was captured in the Caribbean by the English Navy and taken to Jamaica. At the time, Britain was at war with France, Spain, and Holland, and the Royal Navy was active in preventing neutral countries from trading weapons with its enemies or their colonies. The English claimed that the Nancy had been supplying weapons to a Dutch colony in the southern Caribbean, and that the ship should be confiscated as a prize of war. But the court could not find any real evidence against the Nancy and was about to release the ship when an English lieutenant rushed into the courtroom. He had proof, he said, that the Nancy was guilty of smuggling arms to the Dutch, and then he held out several wet papers that had just been taken out of the stomach of a shark. Those papers did indeed prove the Nancy guilty. The captain of the Nancy had thrown them overboard when he realized that his ship was about to be captured, but a passing shark had swallowed the papers, and the evidence was found when the big fish was caught and cut open. Did you know, friends, that the Bible speaks of a time when the hidden deeds of men and women will be open to the investigation of the entire universe? Stay tuned for more as Amazing Facts brings you this edition of Bible Answers Live.
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2: Hello, friends. This is Pastor John Ross. Pastor Doug Batchelor is out this evening, but this is Bible Answers Live. It is a live, international, interactive Bible study. And if you have a Bible-related question, we would love to hear from you this evening. The number to call here to the studio is 800-463-7297. I'm going to give you that number again. Are you ready? 800-463-7297. And if you have a Bible question, this is a good time to pick up your phone and give us a call. We have a number of lines that are still open. We'd love to hear from you this evening. Well, friends, before we take a look at the callers and start studying the Bible together, as we always do, we want to ask God's special blessing upon this program. So right now, I'm going to have a word of prayer. We recognize the Bible is God's book, and we need His leading. So let's just pray. Dear Father in heaven, we thank You for the opportunity that we have to spend a few moments studying Your Word and looking at different questions from the Bible. And we invite Your presence to come and be with us here in the studio and be with those who are listening, wherever they might be. And lead us all, Lord, into a clearer and a fuller understanding of Your Word. For we ask this in Jesus' name. Amen. Friends, I opened the program by talking about the ship by the name of Nancy during the, 1799, during a war between the British and principally the French, and how that the papers that proved the guilt of the ship in smuggling arms was actually found when a shark was cut open, and they found the papers there. You know, friends, the Bible speaks of a time when there'll be another investigation and another courtroom-type scene. Jesus said in Luke chapter 8, verse 17, "For nothing is secret that'll not be revealed, nor anything hidden that'll not be made known and come to light. So the Bible speaks of a time when those things done in darkness, those things that are hidden from others, will be revealed. 2 Corinthians chapter 5, verse 10 says, "For we must all appear before the judgment seat of Christ, that each one may receive those things done in the body according to what he has done, whether it be good or whether it be bad." And then one more verse, Revelation chapter 20, verse 12. John writes, "And I saw the dead, small and great, standing before God, and the books were opened. And another book was opened, which is the book of life, and the dead were judged according to their works by the things which were written in the books." So the Bible is clear. There is a day of reckoning. There is this judgment that the scripture speaks about. And I guess the question we need to consider is, how do we stand in the judgment? The good news is that Jesus is our advocate. If we put our confidence and our trust in him, if we surrender our lives to him, he is our advocate in that day of judgment. And he will step forward presenting his righteousness in the place of our unrighteousness. If we confess our sins and trust in him, we have an offer, friends. We'd like to send anyone who calls and asks for it. It's called Your Day in Court. And it tells how we can face the judgment with confidence, not based upon our own deeds, but rather trusting in the work that Jesus, our advocate, is doing for us. So again, call. And we will send you that offer for free. It's called Your Day in Court. Now, the phone number to our resource line is 800-835-6747. 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And the number here to the studio, if you have a Bible-related question, is 800-463-7297. 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Good time to pick up your phone and give us a call. We're going to go straight to the phone lines. Our first caller this evening is Chris, and he's listening from Maryland. Chris, welcome to the program.
4: Hello, gentlemen. How are you this evening?
2: We're doing very well. How are you?
4: I'm blessed. Thank you for asking.
2: And your question this evening.
4: My question for this evening is, I know the Bible says he answers our questions in the Lord's time and not in ours.
2: Right.
4: But can we give, like, God, like, a time limit or, like...
2: Okay. Can we put a sort of time limit on God saying, "Lord, I really need an answer. Please help me out." Well, you know, that's a good question, Chris. Obviously, God knows everything relating to our lives. He knows what decisions need to be made. He knows what circumstances we face. He wants us to come to him in prayer and ask for wisdom and ask for guidance. Now, we can have confidence that if we come to God and we have a humble heart and a sincere desire to do what God is asking us to do, he promises to hear our prayers. Jesus said, speaking to earthly parents, "If you will give something good to your child when he or she asks, how much more will your heavenly Father give good things to those who ask him?" Now, of course, the thing that God really wants to give us more than anything else is the gift of the Holy Spirit and everlasting life. So that is the most important gift that God wants to give us. But in addition to that, God does care about our everyday lives, the needs that we have, the challenges that we face. So we can come to God in faith, and we can place all of our requests before him, and then we need to trust that God knows what's best, and at the right time, he will open up the way that he wants us to go, or he will make it clear to us what action we have to take. So prayer is an exercise of faith. It is placing our request before God, and then trusting that in the right way, at the right time, God will answer those prayers. Does that make sense, Chris?
4: It does, but it's like I have a disability, and right now I'm bedbound, and that's because I have MS, multiple sclerosis, and taking the time for the worst, and I ended up here in the bed.
2: And you've been asking God for healing, for health?
4: Yeah, but he has.
2: All right.
4: He has brought me a long way.
2: All right.
4: And I thank him every day for this.
2: Well, you know what?
4: At one point, I was on life support in the hospital.
2: So you have seen God's hand working in your life, Chris. You're not where you'd want to be, but you can definitely see how God has led you. You know what, Chris? I'm going to have a word of prayer for you right now, if that's all right. I want to ask that God will just draw close to you and comfort you and encourage you and pray for healing. Just yesterday, I had a special season of prayer for one of my church members who is facing some challenges with his health. And we know that God does hear and answer prayers. And so we can ask and then trust that he will, in his own time, the right way, because God loves us, will answer our prayer. So let me pray for you right now. Dear Father in heaven, we just want to lift up Chris and ask that you would be with him. He is facing some health challenges. We are grateful, Lord, that you have been with him, because there is some improvement that he has shared with us, but still there is a need for additional healing. And dear Lord, you are the great physician. You still heal people, both body and mind, and you are concerned about the trials and difficulties that we face every day. So we just lift Chris up and ask for him in a special way, that you'd comfort him and give him strength, and thank you for your love for him and your love for all of us. And we ask this all in Jesus' name. Amen. Well, God bless you, Chris. Thank you for your call, and keep trusting in the Lord. Keep praying, and he'll open up the way. The next caller that we have is Brandy, listening from Roseville, California. Brandy, you on the air.
5: Hi.
2: Hi, and your question tonight.
5: My question was actually a quick one. It was one that I think about a lot, and it actually kind of scares me. I'm curious as to who created God.
2: Okay. Well, you know, the Bible doesn't say the origin of God. It begins by saying, in the beginning, God created the heavens and the earth. Now, one aspect of divinity is that it has no beginning and divinity has no end. So what we understand from Scripture is that God always was, and all things that are created were created by God. God is the author and sustainer of life and everything that we see in the universe. So it's one of those mysteries that we receive by faith, that God always has been and he always will be. It's hard for us to understand that, because we live confined in space and time. You know, we measure our lives based on time. But God has no beginning. He has no end. Time is different than our sort of parameters that we live in. That is a question that, you know, for us, there seems to be, well, we need to have an answer for this. But the Bible just simply says God always was and always will be. He has no beginning. He has no end.
5: Well, thank you. And I kind of feel like maybe it's just something that we just can't comprehend.
2: I think so.
5: Until we've talked about
2: it. Correct. And, you know, maybe one day in heaven, we might have the capacity to understand that better. When we have the gift of everlasting life and we're in heaven with God and the angels, and maybe we'll understand a little bit more. But right now, we just receive that by faith and take God at his word.
5: Thank you very much for your time.
2: Thank you for your call. Again, if you have a Bible-related question, the number here to the studio is 800-463-7297, 800-463-7297. We'd love to hear from you this evening. Our next caller is Nancy. Nancy is listening in Florida. Nancy, welcome to the program.
6: Good evening, Pastor. Thank you for your giving the time to answer questions.
2: It is our pleasure. Thank you for calling.
6: Will we recognize friends and family in eternity, our heavenly home? Is there perhaps anything in the Bible, chapter and verse, or your opinion on this?
2: Yes, good question. I'm just looking up a verse here. Yes, we will recognize each other in heaven. We read in, let me find where it's at here, the New Testament, Paul states that we shall know even as we are known. So in heaven, we should be able to recognize one another.
6: We shall know even as we are known.
2: Correct.
6: And that's from Paul.
2: That is the writings of Paul, and I'm just searching it here on my computer to see. 1 Corinthians 13:12, it looks like, is one of the references for that. You know, Paul speaks about seeing through a glass darkly, meaning that we see only in part now.
6: Yes.
2: The truths of reality, of eternity, are somewhat dim, but then we shall know completely and fully. We will know Christ, we will know our loved ones, we will know, we'll get to meet our guardian angel. And so, yes, we'll be able to interact with each other throughout all eternity.
6: Do you have the chapter and verse for me in that, please?
2: The verse that I was looking at here is 1 Corinthians 13:12.
6: 1 Corinthians 13:12.
2: And that's the one where Paul says, "For now we see through a mirror dimly, but then," speaking about heaven, "face to face. Now I know in part, but then I shall know just as I also am known."
6: Well, thank you ever so much.
2: All right.
6: Thank you. Thank you. God bless you.
2: Oh, Nancy, one other thing. We do have a book that I think you'll enjoy. It's called Heaven, Is It For Real? And it actually gives us the scripture references to what the Bible says heaven is like and what we'll be doing in heaven, how we'll be interacting with each other. We'll send that to you for free. And anyone who calls and asks for the book called Heaven, Is It For Real? That's the home of the redeemed. The number to call is 800-835-6747. That is the resource line. And you can just ask for the book on heaven. It's called Heaven, Is It For Real? And the phone number here to the studio with your Bible question is 800-463-7297. 800-463-7297. We have Michael listening from Orlando, Florida. Michael, you're on the air.
7: Yeah, Pastor, can you hear me?
2: I can hear you, yes.
7: Yeah, I want to know where in the Old Testament the penalty for having disobeyed one, much less all 10 of the Ten Commandments, is in the Old Testament. And then I have a second question as well.
2: Okay, so the first question is, what was the penalty for violating the commandments, one of the commandments?
7: Yeah, where is it stated, chapter and verse,
2: in the
7: Old Testament?
2: There are several examples that we have in Scripture where the penalty for violating the commandment was death. There is one instance in the Old Testament where somebody was picking up sticks on the Sabbath and open violation of the commandment, and he was actually stoned. Let me find that verse for you there. Numbers chapter 15, verse 32. You can actually read the story there in Numbers 15, 32. So that was just one example of somebody, and this is the kind of high-handed rebellion kind of spirit. This was not somebody who made a mistake and they said, "Oh, I'm sorry, you know, I didn't realize." But this was an act of defiance against the law of God, open rebellion against God's law, and the result of which was stoning in this case.
7: Okay, now my second question is, in Revelation 21, I think it's verse 8, it talks about people who have transgressed by particular sins and that they will have their part in the lake of fire, but it does not mention, for instance, certain commandments like, I believe, bearing false witness and or stealing, taking stuff that's not your own. Is that intentionally left out so that it doesn't apply, or what is the status of all the Ten Commandments where not all of them are mentioned as being violators going to the lake of fire?
2: Right. Well, good question. The verse you're looking at here, Revelation chapter 21, verse 8, it says, "But the cowardly, the unbelieving, the abominable, the murderers, the sexually immoral, sorcerers, idolaters, and all liars shall have their part in the lake which burns with fire and brimstone, which is the second death." Now, of course, the descriptions given here in verse 8, the principles of which are found in the Ten Commandments, meaning that if we love our neighbor as ourself, we won't murder, or we won't bear false witness. If we worship God supremely, we won't be worshiping idols. But those principles are expressed, at least in this verse, in chapter 8, using different words. For example, cowardly, that would be a lack of faith, somebody who doesn't believe. And then it says the unbelieving, the abominable, the murderers. So this is sort of just a summary expressing certain rebellious principles that people might have which would run in violation of the Ten Commandments.
7: Okay, all right.
2: You probably remember the story where the man came to Jesus and asked, "What's the greatest commandment in the law?" And Jesus said, "Well, there's actually two. The first is love the Lord thy God with all of your heart, soul, and mind, and the other is love your neighbor as yourself. Upon these two commandments hang all the law and the prophets. So the first 14 commandments is summarized by the principle of loving God supremely. If we love God supremely, we won't worship idols or take his name in vain. If we love our neighbor, you know, we won't steal and kill and so on.
7: Okay. All right. I appreciate it. Thank you.
2: Thanks for your call, Mike. I appreciate it. Anybody wanting to learn more about the Ten Commandments and the principles found in God's law, and are they still binding for the Christian today? We have a study guide called Written in Stone, talking about the Ten Commandments. We'll be happy to send that to anyone who calls and asks for it. Our resource line, again, is 800-835-6747, 800-835-6747. And the phone line here to the studio is 800-463-7297. Our next caller is Scott, and he's listening from Irvine, California. Scott, welcome to the program.
8: Hi, Pastor Ross. How are you?
2: Doing well. And yourself?
8: Well, I have two questions for you.
2: Okay.
8: Okay, the first one is, how many actual Israelites crossed the Red Sea? Was it 2 million like Joel Osteen said on television this morning? Or is it more like 3.5 million like the Holy Spirit, I think, told me?
2: Okay. Well, you know, it's hard for us to know for sure. The Bible doesn't specifically give us an exact number. It was a great multitude of people that came up out of Egypt. Not all of the people that crossed through the Red Sea were necessarily Jews. There were some Egyptians, and they became known as the mixed multitude, who also moved out with the Israelites, recognizing that their God was more powerful than the gods of Egypt, or the so-called gods of Egypt. And so the number was not just Israelites, but it was this mixed multitude as well. And God opened up the Red Sea and they passed through. So I've heard numbers anywhere from about 1.5 million all the way up to about 3 million. It's hard to know for sure. The Bible doesn't specifically say.
8: Okay. And then I have a follow-up question with that one. Will Joel Osteen get a part of the seven last plagues for not telling Bible truths accurately, or is that just something to build people's faith if it's not exactly right?
2: Well, you know, I think what we need to do when it comes to especially preachers and teachers, we need to recognize the sober responsibility that we have in sharing Bible truth with individuals. Now, we want to make sure that, first of all, we study to know ourselves what the Bible says so that we can share that with others. I think God looks at, first of all, the sincerity and the commitment to follow truth. That's important to God. Jesus said, "You shall know the truth, and the truth will set you free." If we are willing to do what God asks, then the Holy Spirit can guide us into a fuller understanding of truth. Now, having said that, it doesn't mean that a preacher won't ever make a mistake or perhaps not fully understand a passage of Scripture, and maybe later on through study he realizes that what he previously had said maybe wasn't perfectly correct. And then, of course, if that is the case, especially if it's an important point of doctrine, then he would probably need to explain that to the church and say, you know, I made a mistake on this, but further study, this is what we have found. And I think people would recognize that a person is human. But if a preacher or a teacher is deliberately contradicting the Scriptures for whatever reason, maybe for popularity or maybe because of influence or finance, who knows? If they deliberately contradicting what the Bible is saying and teaching people to do so, that is a very dangerous position for a preacher to be in.
8: One, get that information. Does the Holy Spirit tell an individual? Because I've read stuff that isn't exactly in the Bible.
2: Right. Well, you know, the safest guard for finding truth is multiple witnesses in the Scripture. Now, the Bible gives us a principle. It says, in the mouth of two or three witnesses, every word shall be established. Now, when it says two or three witnesses, it's not talking about people. It's talking about Scripture witnesses. The Bible speaks of the law and the prophets. They're the two witnesses. Basically, that's referring to the Scriptures. The first five books of the Bible, known as the Pentateuch, was referred to as the law. and everything else in the scriptures was referred to as the prophets. So when we are seeking for truth, we want to find something
8: that is in harmony with the Lord. Let's ask the Holy Spirit to guide us on this, because we don't want to not say anything that's actually not true.
2: We always want the Holy Spirit to guide us, you know, and that is important. Now, of course, we did pray at the beginning of the program. I don't know if you were tuned in then, and we don't even start by opening the Bible unless we ask for the Holy Spirit's guidance. And then, of course, recognize that the Bible doesn't contradict the scriptures. The same Spirit that inspired the prophets of old will guide our minds if we earnestly seek for truth in the scriptures. You know, think of it this way. If we have a genuine desire to know God's will for our lives, we want to find truth, and we say, Lord, I'm willing to do whatever it is that you want me to do, God will recognize that humble spirit, and he will lead us into a clearer understanding of truth. It does take time. God doesn't reveal all the truth all at one time. But somebody who has a sincere desire to learn truth, we can have confidence that as we prayerfully study the scriptures, the Holy Spirit will guide us into a fuller, clearer understanding of truth.
8: Okay.
2: You know, Scott, we do have a book talking about the Bible and how we can study it and how we need the Holy Spirit to guide us in our study of the Word. It's called The Faithful Witness, and it's about the scriptures. That needs to be the foundation of every true Christian. We need to know what the Bible says. So I'll be happy to send you this book. Anyone who calls and asks, you can ask for the book called The Faithful Witness. It's about the Bible, and it tells us how we ought to study the Bible. How do we find truth in the Bible? The number to call for that free resource is 800-835-6747, and you can ask for the book called The Faithful Witness. Again, that's 800-835-6747. Thanks for your call, Scott. Our next caller is Mike, and he's listening from New York. Mike, you're on the air.
9: Yes, hi. Thank you for taking my call. I have a simple question here. It's look at Matthew 24 and verse 34.
2: Matthew 24, verse 34. Let me read that. It says, surely I say unto you, this generation will by no means pass away till all these things take place. Correct.
9: Now, this generation, in my Bible, the explanation in the Bible I have here, this generation, they say probably refers to the new race of Christians.
2: Mm.
9: That even doesn't explain it to me.
2: Sure.
9: What? Because this generation, of course, is not speaking about the generation at that time only.
2: Okay.
9: You know what I mean?
2: Good question. Yeah, let me see if I can give you a little thoughts on that. A biblical generation is 40 years. So when it speaks about the children of Israel wandering in the wilderness for 40 years, that was considered a generation, 40 years. Remember in Matthew 24, Jesus gave specific signs relating to not only the second coming of Christ, but also to the destruction of Jerusalem by the Romans, which happened in 70 AD. And so the signs with reference to the destruction of Jerusalem, they were fulfilled within that generation. It was about, let's see, Jesus spoke these words somewhere around 31 AD. And within the 40-year period, you do have the destruction of Jerusalem in 70 AD. So in one sense, yes, it was fulfilled as Christ had said. Now, the application of the destruction of Jerusalem, the principles that were given and the signs that were given for its destruction have a broader application and relate to the time in which we are living. And they are signs that point to the coming of Jesus. So with reference to that in verse 34, yes, it was fulfilled in the destruction of Jerusalem. That generation did not pass until those things were fulfilled. So we have confidence that the other things Christ had said would also be fulfilled in the time that God has stated. Friends, you're listening to Bible Answers Live. Now, Mike, we're going to come back and talk a little bit more about this in Matthew 24, but we're coming up on a break. And just before we take that break, however, I want to let you know about an exciting project that Amazing Facts is working on. We're working on a full prophecy series later on this year. It's called Landmarks of Prophecy, and Pastor Doug Batchelor is going to present a full prophecy seminar from Albuquerque, New Mexico. And we have a website called Landmarks of Prophecy, just www.landmarksofprophecy.com. And I want to encourage you, take a look at the website. 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Again, it starts October 31. 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
2: Hello, friends. This is Pastor John Ross. Pastor Doug Batchelor is out this evening, but this is a live program. And if you have a Bible-related question, we would love to hear from you. The phone number here to the studio is 800-463-7297. Again, that's 800-463-7297. We have a couple of lines open. One more time, 800-463-7297. Just before the break, we were talking to Chris about Matthew chapter 24. And about the signs that spoke of the destruction of Jerusalem in 70 AD, but also signs that have a broader application for our time. We have an offer talking about the second coming of Jesus. And it talks also a little bit about Matthew 24 and some of the things Jesus said would take place before he comes. And friends, we would like to send that to anyone who just calls and asks for it, all about the second coming of Christ. How do we know how soon Jesus will come? Well, there's certain signs given in the scriptures. We don't know the day or the hour when Christ will come, but we do have certain signs that we ought to be looking for. The number to call to our resource line is 800-835-6747, and you can ask for the study guide called The Ultimate Deliverance. It's all about the second coming of Jesus, The Ultimate Deliverance. Again, the resource line is 800-835-6747. We're going to go to the phone lines. Our next caller is Dee, listening in Kansas. Dee, welcome to the program.
11: Hello. How are you, Pastor Russ?
2: Doing very well. And yourself?
11: I'm doing good.
2: Thank you for your patience this evening.
11: Oh, no problem. My question this evening is actually going to be on Revelation chapter 19. And it's actually, I gave them the wrong verse, but it's verse 20.
2: Okay.
11: Or it starts in verse 20. And it's in reference to the beast and the false prophet being cast into the lake of fire.
2: Yes.
11: And if you need to, I know that you have people that are traveling. If you want to go ahead and read that, you can.
2: Yeah, let me read it. Revelation chapter 19, verse 20, it says, "Then the beast was captured, and with him the false prophet, who worked signs in his presence, by which he deceived those who received the mark of the beast and those who worshipped his image. These two were cast alive into the lake of fire, burning with brimstone."
11: Now, with that, I know if you continue to read on, and if you obviously read a few verses beforehand,
2: yes,
11: the question actually pertains to the time frame at which they're thrown in. And I've been kind of doing my own study here and there, and I've kind of just been talking with a few people at my job.
2: Okay.
11: And in correlation with it all and doing my own studies, I'm just kind of perplexed a little bit to finding out, are they actually cast into the lake of fire before the millennium or before the thousand years?
2: Sure.
11: Or are they thrown in afterwards and everyone actually begins that at the same time?
12: All right. Good question. Yes. Let me give a little bit of background. In Revelation chapter 20, you have what's called the millennium or the 1,000 years. The event that begins the 1,000-year period is, of course, the second coming of Christ. Revelation chapter 19, the last part of the chapter, is a description of, it's a symbolic description of the coming of Jesus. Jesus is coming to rescue his people. And then Christ returns. He takes the righteous to heaven. Those who are in their graves who are righteous, the dead are resurrected, and they are caught up to meet the Lord in the air. And then the righteous go to heaven. But at the second coming of Christ, the wicked are destroyed with the brightness of Christ's coming. Now, when it talks about the beast and the false prophet here, and it says they were cast alive into the lake of fire burning with brimstone, there is, if you like, a lake of fire at the second coming of Christ, and there is also a final lake of fire that you read about at the end of the millennium, or the end of the 1,000 years. Elsewhere in Scripture, it describes the wicked being destroyed with the brightness of Christ's coming in 2 Thessalonians. So the brightness of Christ's coming and the fire that seems to accompany him as he comes destroys the wicked. Some Bible scholars have said, well, there's a little lake of fire

0: right up till the second coming of Christ, they're destroyed with Christ's coming. And it's described here in Revelation chapter 19 as almost this lake of fire. So it's the brightness of Christ's coming which consumes them in some kind of a fire. But then again, there is the actual hellfire, or the big lake of fire that you read about at the end of Revelation 20.
1: Okay. And if you don't mind, I just have another quick question
0: Sure.
1: for you. The other question actually kind of deals with the same thing. It actually deals with the two different parables, and I can't remember exactly, and I apologize, where they are in Scripture. But it's in regard to the wheat and the tares, and the second one for the sheep and the goat.
0: Okay.
1: That he does the separation. And I just wanted to, the question I had for that was, are those defining the second coming and then also the, I guess you could say, the end of the millennium, right after the white throne judgment or at the white throne judgment?
0: Yes. Yes.
1: Okay.
0: The first parable is, of course, the one with the wheat and the tares, and that's found in Matthew chapter 13, 25. Verse 30 says, let them both grow together until the harvest. And at the time of the harvest, I will say to the reapers, first gather together the tares and bind them in bundles to burn them, but gather the wheat into my barn. Now, later on in the passage, the disciples came to Jesus and they said, explain to us the parable of the wheat and the tares. And Jesus said to them that the harvest was the end of the age and the reapers were the angels. So the harvest here in this context refers to the second coming of Christ. It's at the second coming of Christ that the righteous are gathered and taken here symbolically to the barn, which is ultimately heaven, the home of the redeemed. The wicked are, it says, gathered together in bundles. It's really a reference there to the wicked being destroyed with Christ coming. The final destruction of the wicked, of course, happens at the end of that 1,000-year period. And what else is interesting is if you look in Revelation chapter 14, immediately following the proclamation of the three angels' messages, there is another harvest scene that John sees in vision, and this is the harvest of the wheat and the grapes. And in that passage, the wheat represents the righteous and the grapes represent the wicked. And that happens also at the second coming of Christ.
1: Okay. Well, I do appreciate your time. I know you have other calls to get to.
0: All right.
1: Thank you again, and God bless you.
0: Thanks for your call. We appreciate it. If you have a Bible question, the number to call here to the studio is 800-463-7297. Our next call is Patricia, listening in Portland, Oregon. Patricia, welcome to the program.
2: Yes, hello, Pastor. A real simple question. Why in the Bible, sometimes when Christ heals somebody or does something for them that they prayed for, why does he tell them, go and tell no one? And then at other times, he tells them, go and tell what I've done to you.
0: Good.
2: And then related to that is, how come sometimes the people did not want him in the towns? They threw him out or they pushed him out, and other times they wanted him right there and there.
0: In the synagogue, sure. Let me start with the last question first. The reason many of the towns rejected Jesus was because of the prejudice that had been created in the minds of the people by the religious leaders. The religious leaders felt threatened by Christ because he didn't recognize them in a way that they wanted to be recognized. Jesus preached the truth, and at times he said things that actually revealed their hypocrisy, and so they didn't like Jesus. And so the religious leaders had quite a bit of influence over the people, and so they were able to actually persuade many of the people to not even listen to Jesus or not even allow Jesus to come to their towns. With reference to healing certain individuals, and sometimes Jesus would say, don't say anything to anyone, I'm thinking of the experience where Jesus healed a leper, and you can read about this, I think, in Mark chapter 2. It's the first leper that Jesus healed, and Jesus said to him, don't tell anyone, but go show yourself to the priest and offer the sacrifice that was required in the Old Testament, in the law of Moses. He said, don't tell anyone, but he did. He went and he showed himself to the priest, but then he couldn't keep it a secret, and so he told everyone. And it actually hindered Christ's ministry. It says, as a result of that, he couldn't travel as freely as he would have liked from different villages to preach the gospel. There's another reason why Jesus said, don't tell anyone. If word had gotten to the priests, who were very prejudiced against Christ, if word had gotten to them first that Jesus had healed the man, they probably wouldn't have given the man a fair or a clean bill of health. They would have been very skeptical and said, you know, I don't think we're going to do this. So Jesus said, go straight to the priest, do what was required, so that he can give the word that, yes, you are healed.
2: Would have given him a clean bill of health?
0: Well, it was required by the priest. In other words, if somebody had leprosy, or they thought they had leprosy, and then, the sore

0: healed and went away, and the spot cleared up, before they could be reintroduced into society, they had to present themselves to the priest. And the priest would then examine the area of their skin where this sore would have been. And they'll look at it, and if it's clean, then they'd say, all right, you're healed, you can go back and be with your family and be back in society.
1: Thank you.
0: All right, good question. Thanks for calling, Patricia. Again, if you have a Bible-related question, the number here to the studio is 800-463-7297. Our next call is Moses, listening in Michigan. Moses, welcome to the program.
2: Hey, how you doing, Pastor?
0: Doing well.
2: Yeah, thank you for having me. I have this question about people having tattoos on their body. Because I'm looking at Leviticus chapter 16, 19 or something, 19:26 to like downward, where it said,
0: Make no cuttings in your flesh.
2: Yes. And then going back to 1 Corinthians chapter 6,
0: Verse
2: where it said
0: 19.
2: our body, verse 19, which our body is a temple of God. You know, I want you to help me out to any part in the Bible to support that argument that Christians can have tattoo in their body. I know, you know, I'm not talking about people with demonic, you know, all these demonic images in their body that we all know they are gross. I'm talking about maybe someone want to have cross or want to write a
0: Sure. Okay.
2: date of birth of his baby on his body, you know,
0: Yeah.
2: to remember something. Is it still sinful or it's
0: Well,
2: not?
0: you know, I think obviously there's a lot of people that have tattoos and they come to a knowledge of the truth and they love the Lord and yes, of course God forgives them and you know they have the promise of eternal life. A tattoo is not going to keep somebody out of the kingdom if he sincerely desires to do the will of God. But if we're a Christian, we want to try and do those things that are pleasing to God. And as you mentioned before, the Bible tells us, do not make cuttings in your flesh. And 1 Corinthians says, your body's the temple of the Holy Spirit. The Bible also tells us that whether we eat or drink or whatever we do, we want to do it to the glory of God. And so we want to consider what God would want us to do with our bodies. And He wants us to be neat and clean. And He doesn't want us to be drawing on our skin or making cuttings in the skin. The Old Testament temple was a very special place. It was very sacred. And somebody would have gotten in big trouble if they would have tried to do graffiti on the wall of the temple. And our bodies are the temple of the Holy Spirit. You know, I think it's always good if we just simply follow what God asks of us. And the Bible's pretty clear that for a Christian, that is not something that we want to do. Well, what about tattooing a cross? Well, you know, the Bible tells us that the most important thing is to bear our cross in our hearts, meaning that we surrender ourselves to Jesus every day. It's not wearing the cross or tattooing the cross, but it's bearing the cross. That is surrendering ourselves to Jesus every day. That's the most important thing. That's what God is looking for.
2: Yes, sir. But the problem right now is, in the Leviticus, you know, like if you reread before we get to the point, said you don't eat something of blood. Now, some people argue that, okay, why are we keeping some part of the law we say is for that generation and
0: Other
2: some
0: part
2: of
0: not.
2: them are
0: Yeah.
2: not for us? Now, somebody will argue that
0: Well,
2: that
0: let
2: was
0: me,
2: for them.
0: yeah, let me mention something about that. In the Old Testament, we have different categories of law. You've got the moral law, which is the Ten Commandments. And of course, we understand that the Ten Commandments reveals to us what sin is. So if we steal or kill, we know that we are sinning. So the Ten Commandments is still is in force. That's binding on the Christian. But we also find in the Old Testament what we call ceremonial laws. And the ceremonial laws had to do with sacrificing animals. It also had to do with different activities that took place in the temple. Now, all of those ceremonial laws pointed forward to Jesus, who is the Lamb of God, and he was to take away the sins of the world. Those ceremonial laws pointed people and was an exercise of faith that yes, Christ would come and he would save them. So those laws met their fulfillment in Jesus. In addition to the ceremonial laws, we also have certain health laws or health principles that we find in the Bible. And God gave those health laws because he wanted his people to be healthy. And, you know, just because Jesus died, it doesn't mean now that food's unhealthy before he died, suddenly becomes healthy after he died. So I believe that those health principles are still valid today for Christians, and we ought to take care of our bodies the best that we can, because our bodies are the temple of the Holy Spirit.
2: Like not eating pork, is it going to be part of the
0: Absolutely. That is part of the health laws. And of course, as we all know, pork is a very unhealthy kind of meat. We know that blood is not healthy to eat. Now, the Bible does tell us that there are certain meats that are healthier than others, and the Bible speaks of clean meat and unclean meat. And I think it's important for us to carefully and prayerfully say, Lord, I want to do everything that's pleasing to you, even in the things that I eat. Does that make
2: Thank
0: sense?
2: you. Oh, yes. I mean, I'm so happy. This is my first time, and I just got up with it. I'm so happy I got it. And
0: Okay.
2: I can handle this with my wife, discuss it right now.
0: Yeah,
2: We always.
0: absolutely. You know, we got an offer that talks a little bit about our bodies being the temple of the Holy Spirit and what's good to eat and what's not good to eat based upon what the Bible teaches. It's called God's Free Health Plan. And if you'd call our resource line, we'll be happy to send that to you. Moses, the number is 800-835-6747. And you can just ask for the book called God's Free Health Plan. I think you'll really enjoy it. It'll give you some good, solid Bible-based principles to lead to a healthy, happy life. Again, thank you for calling. Our next caller is Jeannie, and she is listening from Washington. Jeannie, welcome to the program.
1: Hi.
0: Hi, thanks for calling.
1: Yeah, I was calling because I have a question about marriage and infidelity. I've been married over 40 years, and in that time, my husband's had multiple episodes of infidelity, even fathering children outside of our relationship. And I've always lived by the guidelines. I think it's in 1 Corinthians 7 where it says, you know, as long as the unbelieving spouse is willing, the believing spouse should stay with them because thereby they might be saved. And so I've forgiven him so many times for all that he's done in the past, but now he's decided to move out and have a place of his own. And he says he doesn't want a divorce. And I'm wondering, as a Christian woman, how I'm supposed to deal with that now. Because I don't know what he's doing, where he's at. You know, I
0: Sure.
1: mean, I don't want to be following him around or anything like that, but I feel like I'm kind of hanging here in limbo,
0: Yeah.
1: not knowing, am I married or am I not?
0: Right. Well, we can understand the difficulty of your situation. You know, one of the most heart-wrenching experiences is to have a spouse that is unfaithful to their marriage vows. It just tears, you know, families apart. It's a very, very difficult thing. You know, the Bible does give us some guideline, and Jesus did say that divorce is permissible in the case of adultery, and you can read about that in Matthew. That's Matthew chapter 5, verse 32. It doesn't mean that you have to get divorced if there is unfaithfulness, but there needs to be a willingness to repent and to rebuild trust and rebuild the relationship. There's no value in staying in a relationship where somebody is not committed to the marriage and they want to go do their own thing. You know, it's something that you want to pray about, but from a Bible perspective, there is no sin if the person is unrepentant and unwilling to do what's necessary to build confidence and trust in the relationship. It is no sin to move on with your life. We do have a book, Jeannie, that we'll be happy to send to you that could give you a whole lot more information on this subject. It's called Marriage, Divorce, and Remarriage. And it'll give you the Bible principles and give you some specific guidance in what you can do in different situations. So I'd encourage you to call and ask for that book. I think it'll be an encouragement to you. The number again is 800-835-6747. And you can ask for the book Marriage, Divorce, and Remarriage. And we'll be happy to send that to you. You know, Jeannie, I'm just going to have a little word of prayer for you. Sounds like you're going through a very difficult time, and I want to lift you up in prayer. Dear Father in heaven, we just want to ask for a special comfort and encouragement to Jeannie as she's facing some difficult, challenging situations, Lord. We know it's your will that marriages be strong and healthy and a wonderful reflection of your love, but the devil is doing everything he can often to tear marriages apart. So I just want to lift up Jeannie and her situation. I pray that you give her guidance and comfort. Thank you, Lord, for hearing our prayer. In Jesus' name, amen. Thank you for calling, Jeannie. Our next caller is Michael, and he's listening from Kentucky. Michael, welcome to the program.
3: Hi, how are you?
0: Doing well. Welcome to the program.
3: My question is, can people be saved after the rapture occurs?
0: Okay, all right, well, good question. You know, the Bible, when it speaks about the rapture, first of all, the word rapture doesn't appear anywhere in the scripture, but it comes from the idea of the righteous being caught up to meet Jesus, and that's from 2 Thessalonians, where it speaks about the second coming of Christ. The rapture is really when Jesus comes. The Bible describes Jesus coming in the clouds of heaven, and the dead in Christ are raised, and those who are alive and remain are caught up to meet Jesus in the air. And then they go to heaven with Jesus, and they are there for 1,000 years. So the rapture is synonymous with the second coming of Christ. There isn't a rapture, and then life goes on here on earth for, you know, 7 years or 3 years or any length of time, and then Jesus comes. According to the Bible, when Jesus comes, he raptures the saints. The saints are caught up to meet Jesus in the air. The wicked are destroyed at the brightness of Christ's coming, and the righteous go to heaven to be with Christ for 1,000 years.
3: Yes. Have you heard about the four blood moons?
0: You know, I've heard a little bit about that, and there is a prophecy that Jesus gave in Matthew chapter 24 that spoke about the moon turning to blood, and there have been some occurrences of that. Probably one of the most notable ones was back in the early or late 1700s, which really marked the end of a severe time of persecution that came against the Christians during the Dark Ages, and they recognized the red moon as a fulfillment of that prophecy. It's quite possible, though, that as we near the end of time, we will witness more of these type of phenomena, which sort of just strengthen our faith in what the Bible teaches.
3: All right. Thank you so much.
0: All right. Well, thanks for calling, Michael. We do have a book dealing with the secret rapture. It's called Anything But Secret. We're happy to send it to anyone who calls and asks, talking about the second coming of Christ. The number to call is 800-835-6747, and the book, again, is called Anything But Secret. It's on the second coming of Christ and what happens to the righteous when Jesus comes. Looks like we have time for one more caller, at least, maybe two, before the end of the program. We have Edith listening in Florida. Edith, welcome to the program.
4: Yes, thank you for taking my call.
0: That's
4: my question is, I heard a pastor last week say that the unsaved do not go directly to hell. And I would like to know exactly where do they go. I believe he quoted a scripture from the Old Testament, but I can't remember which one.
0: Okay. Well, you know, the Bible tells us that the dead don't go anywhere in their graves. In other words, when a person dies, they're in their grave until the resurrection. It's at the resurrection that the righteous are resurrected and they're taken to heaven. And then after that, after the 1,000 years, the wicked are resurrected. They are resurrected for the final judgment, known as the Great White Throne Judgment. And it's at that point that they try and attack the Golden City that you read about in Revelation chapter 21. And fire comes down and devours them or destroys them. And that is really the hell fire where the wicked are actually destroyed. So the Bible speaks about death as being asleep. And those who are in their graves are in an unconscious state waiting for the resurrection. It's the resurrection that's the great hope of the Christian. And it's also, you know, the end of the wicked waiting for a resurrection for them, known as the second resurrection, which the Bible speaks about. Well, friends, we're out of time. Thank you for joining us. And tune in again next week as we talk more about the Bible. God bless.
5: 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If you've been blessed by this program, let us know. 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

There are books we read and quickly forget, and others that remain with us like fond memories. That's why this particular series of The Adventures of the Sugar Creek Gang has a very special meaning. Since 1949, the Sugar Creek Gang has been a family favorite in many Christian homes. Bounding into adventures filled with suspense, mystery, and laughter, this group of fun-filled, life-loving boys never have a dull day. And most important, they learn to trust and follow the Master, Jesus Christ. So as we take the Sugar Creek Gang off the bookshelf, sit back and remember when Mom's fresh-baked pies were just a smell away, chores were just across in the big red barn, and fishing was just down the road a piece. And when you went to bed at night, just after you said your prayers, you'd wonder how tomorrow could possibly be as good as the day just gone by.

0: Howdy, it's me again, Bill Collins, one of the Sugar Crate members all grown up. Of course, we're all grown up now, all gone our separate ways, but still a part of each other. Because so much happened in our lives that brought us together as friends and Christians. It's nice to be able to look back on happy childhood, filled with the love and teachings of Jesus Christ. Those days, where instead of everybody getting together to watch television and hardly saying a word to one another, except change the channel, we got together to sing songs, share fun times with one another, read from God's Word, pray for each other. Good times. And when I think back on them, each member of the Sugar Creek Gang comes to mind. And a special memory is attached. There's Big Jim, with his almost mustache and powerful biceps. He was our leader, mainly because he was older, which made him wise. Leastwise, he was wise. I wasn't meaning that people who are older are automatically wise. Some aren't. But he was. And he'd sort of keep an eye on us all. And when decisions had to be made in the gang, well, he had the last word. The one thing I remember about him, though, is that he was always so just. I mean, he had to hear both sides of the story before he'd give his opinion.
1: I'm not saying you're wrong, little Jim.
2: You're not?
1: I'm just saying that poetry has his own opinion on how to catch a fish, and we have to respect that, too.
2: Reciting poetry out loud is only going to scare the fish away.
3: Not if it's good poetry.
0: As I said, he was always real just. He was arbitrating a little matter with poetry and little Jim just then. Well, now, poetry, whose real name was Leslie Thompson, was, as you can tell by the name, always reciting poetry. No matter where or when, he always had a verse of rhyming couplets for the occasion. Well, sometimes they didn't rhyme, but that didn't matter somehow. He was barrel-shaped, too, and I suppose you might say, my almost best friend. Because my closest friend was little Jim, the littlest member of the gang. He was just sort of special to me. Don't know why. Just, well, some people become closer to you than others, and little Jim was like that. After that came Circus, who has a beautiful singing voice, and when he grins, he looks more like a monkey than, well, he's got that kind of grin. His real name's Sam Walters, but we call him Circus because he's real good at acrobatics. He can climb trees, hurdle rocks, jump creeks, scurry through caves. Maybe he is a monkey in disguise. Then there's Dragonfly. Now, we call him Dragonfly because...
4: You can really see that far, Dragonfly?
3: Sure I can.
4: Boy, I can see pretty good, but I'd say that was more than a couple of miles.
3: Well, I may have a lot of trouble with my hay fever, but nobody could say I don't have good eyesight.
0: Yeah, we called him Dragonfly because he could see farther than most people. He had spindle legs, was allergic to ragweed in hay fever season, and sneezed at every strange smell.
5: Are you sure you're all right, Dragonfly?
3: Sure, Tob. It's nothing. Happens every year.
5: Anything I can do?
3: Nope. Well, yes. That stuff you're wearing.
5: What stuff?
3: That stuff.
5: That stuff is the smell of soap, Dragonfly.
3: No wonder I'm sneezing.
0: Yeah, old Dragonfly's hay fever got mighty bad. And yet,

0: best days I'd ever seen. And when it's rainy, after doing all my chores, my favorite pastime was browsing around in our big new Merriam-Webster International Dictionary, learning new words and stuff. I used to call the dictionary Miss Merriam for short. Dad did, too. We both liked looking up new words. Now, that might sound like a funny way to spend a rainy afternoon. But if I hadn't been browsing around in the dictionary just to give my mind something to do, and also to keep from losing it, I wouldn't have stumbled onto the very exciting idea that was to give the gang a flying start into one of the strangest experiences we'd ever had. And without that exciting idea, we wouldn't have built the new treehouse I'm going to tell you about right now. And also about the... Well, I'm getting ahead of myself. Anyway, Dragonfly was there with me and,
1: Bill, are you ever going to stop looking at that dictionary?
2: Just a little while longer. Hey, look at this!
1: What? Oh, little Jim should be here. He likes to look at bird pictures.
2: Oh, come on. Be a little interested. Look, this one's called an African weaver bird. It breeds in colonies, hundreds nesting in one great umbrella-shaped structure of grass placed in a tree, and...
1: I can read, Bill.
2: I was just reading it aloud for myself.
1: Can we play the piano?
2: Not with Charlotte sleeping.
3: Bill, it's for you.
2: Coming. Don't lose my place.
1: I wasn't planning on finding it.
2: Grump, grump, grump, grump. Be back.
1: I'll go with you.
2: Maybe Mom will let us sit out on the porch since it's only raining a little now.
1: Good idea. We could throw rocks at imaginary weaver birds.
3: Here you go, Bill.
2: Thanks, Mom. William Collins speaking.
4: Is this the Sugar Creek Tent and Awning Company?
2: It's poetry.
1: Hiya, Poetry.
4: Hiya, Dragonfly.
2: This is the Sugar Creek Everything Company, which includes tent and awning. What's it about?
4: Well, this is Leslie Thompson's father's boy. I'm speaking for his son. Do you repair old lawn umbrellas? The storms ripped ours to shreds, and we only have the metal ribs left.
2: I don't know if we can fix it, Poetry, but... Hey, can you come over? The rain's letting up some.
4: I'll ask my mom.
2: And bring the umbrella over.
4: I was only joking.
2: No, bring it over.
1: What are you guys talking about?
2: I'm going to make sure your afternoon isn't as boring as your morning. You'll bring the umbrella over, won't you?
4: Well, first I have to find out if I can come over.
3: Bill?
2: Wait a minute. Yes, Ma?
3: If Poetry comes over, tell him to bring his mother's Great North cookbook. She mentioned I could borrow it for a couple of days.
2: Did you hear that, Poetry?
4: Hear what?
2: Mom wants you to bring over your mom's Great North cookbook. I mean, ask your mom first.
4: You don't think I'd take it without her permission? I'm smarter than that. Wait a minute, I'll ask my mom.
1: What's he doing?
2: He's going to ask his mom.
1: What do you want him to bring the umbrella for?
2: Just an idea.
1: I figured it was an idea, but what? You're not thinking of building a nest for weaver birds. We'd have to go all the way to Africa just to catch one.
2: Of course not, but...
4: Bill?
2: Right here.
4: I'm coming over. Cookbook, umbrella, and me.
2: We'll be waiting. See ya.
1: Bye, Poetry. Well, maybe the afternoon won't be so bad.
2: Maybe it'll stop raining.
1: Now, what are we going to do with the umbrella?
2: Build a nest.
1: For weaver birds?
2: No, for the Sugar Creek gang.
1: You mean...
2: I mean, we can take that big old lawn umbrella and use it as a skeleton and build a grass-roofed hideout.
1: Hey, that's a great idea.
2: Then we'll have two meeting places. One for when it's sunny and the people's nest when it rains.
1: Maybe we should call the whole gang up and have them come over. Then we could start building right away.
2: Not in the rain.
1: But it's letting up.
2: Can't build it with wet grass.
1: Yeah, I guess you're right. We gonna build it right near Little Jim's tree?
2: That's what I'm thinking.
1: You know, looking in that dictionary wasn't such a bad idea.
2: Always said, Miss Merriam makes a rainy day sunny.

So we built our treehouse. It didn't look any more like an African, sociable weaver bird's 100-family treehouse than the man in the moon looks like a man. It was a pretty nice house, though, and was a good hideout for us. Its roof was actually rainproof, and whenever there was a rain coming up, and we knew it, we'd run helter-skelter for its shelter.

0: and stay as dry as a feather in the sunshine. We even outfitted it with some old furniture. We used our treehouse for our headquarters for all kinds of explorations into what we pretended was wild Indian country. Also, we actually acted out the Robinson Crusoe story that we all knew so well. Everything seemed to just go on and on. And we never expected this treehouse would become the center of an adventure as well as a learning experience. But it did. And it all started when...
1: Uh-oh, starting again.
2: I'll be all right once we get inside the treehouse.
3: Yeah, I remember to dust it real good yesterday.
2: Thanks, Bill.
4: Boy, I sure don't envy you with that hay fever.
5: Some people say it's all in the mind.
3: Really?
5: That's what some people say.
2: See this red nose of mine?
5: Yeah.
2: Does that look to you like it's all in the mind?
5: It's called psychosomatic. When someone thinks they're sick, so they have a whole bunch of symptoms.
2: Wait until you get another one of your stomach aches from overeating. I'll just tell you it's all in your mind.
3: You mean all in his mouth.
2: That was good, Bill.
4: Say, is overeating a psycho-ceramic?
3: I'd say it was.
5: Hey, look!
4: What?
5: Somebody's had a fire in front of our treehouse.
3: Are you sure? Maybe one of us built it.
4: Well, I didn't.
2: Me neither.
4: Well, not me. Besides, you'd have a fire at night. It's too hot during the day.
5: What's going on?
2: I don't know, but we won't find out standing here. Let's go.

0: In a fleeting few seconds, there was a scramble of flying bare feet, carrying the rest of us to our treehouse, where we quickly funneled our way inside and... But guess I'm going to have to wait until the next time we're together. You know, I wasn't even watching the clock. Time's going by so fast. But I know you'll be with me the next time for more of our Paul Hutchins story. So until then, Lord bless, and I'll be praying for you.
1: You've been listening to another dramatic adaptation of Christian children's literature, brought to life by The Bookshelf. This has been a radio presentation produced by the Broadcasting Department of the Moody Bible Institute.

0: During his outrageously successful career, inventor Thomas Edison was awarded almost 1,100 patents. Among them, the phonograph and the motion picture camera. His first patent was awarded on the first day of June 1869 for an electrographic vote recorder, which was never used. The Wizard of Menlo Park struck out in his first at-bat. But it didn't stop him. Don't let failure stop you at work, in a hobby, in business, and certainly in your relationship with God. Elijah ran from God. Jonah fled to Tarshish, or tried to. James and John were known as the Sons of Thunder because they were tough characters. But all of these people went on to do big things for God, with John writing 5 books of the Bible. A righteous person falls 7 times and rises again. Proverbs 24:16. Don't ever give up. God doesn't give up on you. John Bradshaw, It Is Written.
1: Hello there. Can you guess who I am?
2: Go ahead, give me a clue, please.
1: Okay, there are more moving parts inside of me than in any other part of your body.
2: Moving parts, how about my head?
1: No, Uncle Bob, you don't have much moving around up there.
2: Hey, thanks a lot.
1: Come on, think.
2: Okay, let's see, how about my foot?
1: No, one more try.
2: My hand?
1: Yeah, you got it, man. There are more moving parts inside of me, your hand, than any other part of your body.
2: Boy, that is interesting. Welcome to Nature Corner, friend Hand.
1: Just call me Howie, okay?
2: Okay, Howie Hand. Now, are you my left or right hand?
1: Your left one. Seeing that most people are right-handed, I thought I'd favor your left hand today.
2: Okay. Well, Howie, the boys and girls really want to learn how you work today, okay?
1: Well, I'll tell them all I know, Uncle Bob.
2: Okay, how shall we begin?
1: Let's start with the bones in your hand.
2: Fine and dandy, sounds good. How many do I have?
1: 27.
2: 27 in just my left hand?
1: Sure, and the Creator put 27 bones in your right hand, too.
2: Wow, a total of 54 bones in both hands.
1: It's 2 more than you have in your feet.
2: 2 more than I have in my feet, huh? Oh, okay. Howie, tell the boys and girls about these bones in my hand, okay?
1: Okay, Uncle Bob. In each finger, you have 3 bones.
2: See, that's right. Bend your fingers, pals. Go ahead. See the 3 bones?
1: So that means in your 4 fingers, you have how many bones, kids?
2: I heard them say 12, Howie.
1: 12 is correct. Now, in your thumb, you only have 2 bones.
2: So that makes a total of 14 finger and thumb bones, right?
1: Yes. And in between each of these bones, where they rub together, the great Creator put a tiny oil factory.
2: I'll bet that's to lubricate the ends of those bones so they move easily in their joints so they don't rub together and wear each other out, right?
1: That's right, Uncle Bob. The master designer knew that you'd have to bend them, so he automatically lubricates them.
2: Howie Hand, you said I have 27 bones in my hand. You've got 13 to go.
1: All right. The Son of God gave you 5 hand bones.
2: Explain what these hand bones do.
1: Well, Uncle Bob, they connect to each of your fingers and thumb.
2: Oh, I see. I understand now. Where does the other end of each bone go?
1: To your wrist bones.
2: Okay. These 5 hand bones meet my wrist bones and form a joint.
1: Yes.
2: Okay, Howie Hand, that makes a total of 19 bones. What about the others?
1: You have 8 marvelous wrist bones, kids. Just bend your wrist. See? They're working for you.
2: So that makes a total of 27 bones in you, Howie Hand.
1: You've got it, Uncle Bob. Over 1/4 of all of your bones in your body are in your hands.
2: Wow, Christ the Creator knew I needed that many in each hand to function.
1: Sure, he knows all about them. He made them.
2: Oh, you're right, Howie. King David talked to the Creator in Psalm 139, verse 15, and he said, "My bones were not hidden from you when I was made."
1: Nothing ever catches the master designer by surprise, King.
2: Boy, you said a mouthful then, Howie Hand. Okay, the boys and girls understand all about the 27 bones in you. Now, tell them what makes your finger bones bend.
1: The Son of God attached special cords to each finger bone.
2: Oh, sure. Those cords are called tendons, right?
1: Yes, tendons they are. There's a tendon for each of the 14 finger and thumb bones.
2: So when I bend my finger, Howie, it's really a tendon that's pulling that bone.
1: That's right. Christ attached these tendons to each finger bone and stretched them out over the back of your hand. They stop about 2 inches past your wrist.
2: Howie, before you tell the boys and girls how your tendons pull my finger and thumb bones, tell the pals what a tendon is made of, okay?
1: A tendon is a tough fiber. It's very strong tissue that the Lord made.
2: Okay. Now, if the boys and girls touch the top of their hand, go ahead, do it now. Touch the top of your hand. Can you feel something there? They're tendons, sure.
1: And every time you move one of those tendons, your finger moves up, down, or sideways, whichever way you want.
2: Now, Howie, why don't you tell the boys and girls what makes your tendon move, okay?
1: Near your wrist, the tendons end, and the muscles attach to each tendon.
2: Oh, okay. So it's my muscles that pull the tendons that bend my fingers and thumb.
1: You've got it, Uncle Bob. Isn't that neat?
2: Oh, I should say it is, really. What a super scientific design.
1: A muscle for each tendon.
2: Now, Howie, how do your muscles make the tendons move back and forth so my fingers bend?
1: These muscles tighten and relax, Uncle Bob.
2: Okay, what happens when they tighten?
1: They pull the tendons, and that bends your fingers.
2: Oh, okay. Like when I make my fingers bend into a fist, right?
1: Right. And then when your tendon muscles relax, your fingers relax and straighten out.
2: Mm-hmm. I understand, Howie. So do the boys and girls. But now the pals want to know, what makes the muscles tighten and relax?
1: Christ designed billions of tiny nerves. The nerves are like microscopic wires.
2: Okay, and he attached these tiny nerves to the muscles, right?
1: Yes, and these nerves, like little wires, travel up your arm, into your shoulder, down into your body, and connect to your spinal cord.
2: Millions and millions and millions of them.
1: Billions of them, Uncle Bob.
2: Ooh.
1: And each nerve is very, very important. It does a special job.
2: Like what?
1: It carries electrical and chemical messages to that muscle back in me, your left hand.
2: Okay, and these nerves attach to the bottom of my spinal cord, like you said.
1: Yes. See, the spinal cord has billions of electrical nerves inside it that go up and hook to your brain.
2: Okay, I get it now, Howie Han. My brain sends electrical signals down the spinal cord into the millions of nerves, and finally to the muscles in you that pull the tendons and bend my fingers.
1: Yes, it all happens in a thousandth of a second, as fast as you can blink your eye.
2: Incredible.
1: Just a super scientific design by Christ the Creator, Uncle Bob.
2: So whenever I decide in my brain to grab a hold of a pencil, my brain computer sends an electrical chemical signal down my spinal cord, and that signal shocks the muscle in my hand.
1: Yes, because you thought that way, kids, the electrical signal only goes to your thumb and index finger muscles.
2: I see, and that causes these muscles to tighten and pull the tendons, which cause my finger bones to pull in on the pencil and grip it.
1: Now try rotating your thumbs, kids. Turn your thumb around. Go ahead, turn it around and round.
2: Okay, so what happens now?
1: When the kids heard me tell them that, Uncle Bob, their brain sent thousands of electrical signals to the muscles of their thumb, and it made it turn this way and that way.
2: You're marvelously made, Howie Hand.
1: Marvelous creator, Uncle Bob. Marvelous. That's why.
2: You said a mouthful then, Howie Hand? King David wrote about the Lord Jesus Christ, the marvelous creator, in Psalm 139, verse 14. He said, I'll praise you because I'm fearfully and wonderfully made. Why don't you do that too?
3: Sometimes problems are just too hard to figure out or too big to handle. But you know, God is very wise. And he's bigger than any problem you might have. So trust him, not just with your head, but with your heart.
4: Proverbs 3, verses 5 and 6. 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
1: Coming up next, please stay tuned for It Is Written, presented by Pastor John Bradshaw.
2: It has stood the test of time. God's book, the Bible. Still relevant in today's complex world. It is written. Sharing hope around the globe.
3: This is It Is Written. I'm John Bradshaw. Thanks for joining me. One of the great problems people wrestle with when it comes to faith in God is the issue of God allowing bad things to happen to people. Why does a child get cancer and die young? Why did that car wreck take place that killed or severely injured somebody? People die in wars, and there's ethnic cleansing and modern-day slavery, and where is God? Now, we could take an entire program to discuss that and maybe still not get to the very bottom of that question. The short answer is that there's evil in the world. Satan rebelled, came to this planet, and our original parents, Adam and Eve, chose to ignore God and eat the fruit that they shouldn't have eaten. And as a result, we have sin in the world. As a result of the choices of human beings, there's sin and evil and sadness present in the world today. Is it God's fault? No, it isn't. It began with Satan and was carried forward by us. Now, is it going to work out well in the end? Yes, it is. Jesus is going to return. Sin will be destroyed, and those who have faith in God will live forever in peace. But here's a question. What about the in-between stage? How can a person go through hardships and trials and so on and still have faith in God? How do you do that? Some people feel as though God has abandoned them. Does God abandon people? There's a story in the Bible that deals with someone who is repeatedly abandoned. This story occupies 14 chapters of God's Word. It's one of the most dramatic stories you'll ever read. It's the story of great faith under incredibly trying circumstances. It's the story of someone who had everything that was precious ripped away, rejected by his family, humiliated, falsely accused, imprisoned. And yet it's the story of someone who is steadfast, faithful, and unwavering. The person we're talking about is Joseph. He lived at least 17 centuries before the birth of Jesus. And his story is one of the most amazing, one of the most inspiring of all time. The book of Genesis, the very first book in the Bible, introduces us to Joseph in chapter 37. And it describes him as the favorite of the patriarch Jacob's 12 sons, which didn't sit well with Joseph's brothers. Let's read. But when his brothers saw that their father loved him more than all his brothers, they hated him and could not speak peaceably to him. That's Genesis 37 and verse 4. Jacob's special gift to Joseph of a tunic of many colors, which showed distinction and favor, only made matters worse. And then, not long after, Joseph related to his family two dreams that he had had. He told them about 12 sheaves in a field and how 11 of them bowed down to his sheaf. And his brothers said this to him, "Shall you indeed reign over us, or shall you indeed have dominion over us?" So they hated him even more for his dreams and for his words. Genesis 37 verse 8. Then Joseph told his brothers about another dream. In this one, the sun, the moon, and 11 stars bowed down to him, which to them sounded a whole lot like his father, mother, and 11 brothers bowing down to Joseph, as though Joseph expected to rule over them one day. No, they weren't impressed, not a bit. In fact, they were furious. Now, sometime later, Jacob sent Joseph to check on his brother's welfare some distance away. When they saw Joseph coming their way, wearing that hated coat of many colors, they said to one another, "Look, this dreamer is coming. Come, therefore, let us now kill him and cast him into some pit And we shall say, some wild beast has devoured him. We shall see what will become of his dreams. Genesis 37, verses 19 and 20. Well, they didn't kill him, but they ended up selling him as a slave when a caravan of travelers came by, traders they were. Joseph might have felt like he'd rather have been dead. What a horrible thing to have happen. And really, through no fault of his own. Now, I have four brothers. I can't imagine this happening. Of course, being the youngest, I never annoyed them. Not ever, not once. Thankfully, they never tried to sell me as a slave. Now, there might have been times they tried to give me away, but they never did try to sell me. The ugly truth is that long after the Emancipation Proclamation was signed, slavery is alive and well in our world today. Benjamin Skinner said in his 2008 book, A Crime So Monstrous, that there are more slaves in the world now than at any time in history. He defined slavery as people coerced by violence to work for no pay, domestic servants, forced laborers, and women exploited for the worst reasons through human trafficking. Some estimates say there are as many as 27 million people around the world being held in bondage right now against their will. Now imagine how Joseph must have felt as he rode in that camel train, shackled and helpless on his way to Egypt. The once favored son, pampered and privileged, now a captive. Wouldn't he have felt as though God had forsaken him? Even if he did annoy his brothers, he didn't deserve this. How must it have felt to have been so completely betrayed by one's own family, his own brothers? In the United States, there have been several high-profile cases of people who've been taken and held against their will, sometimes for years. A 14-year-old girl was taken from her home in Salt Lake City and held captive for 9 months. An 11-year-old girl in California was taken and held for 18 years. Three females in Cleveland, Ohio were captured, aged 14, 16, and 21, and kept in a house as prisoners for 10 years. Utterly appalling. We probably can't imagine what it would be like to have to go through that. Joseph, on the other hand, could imagine, although I'm not suggesting he had to endure some of the indignities that these young women were forced to go through. But here's what we know. God was watching over that apparently helpless, hopeless young man. God had a plan, a purpose for Joseph that no one yet knew, that Joseph couldn't possibly at that moment have imagined. But through the darkness and despair that washed over him, Joseph remembered God's mercy and how God had led his family and his ancestors through so much for so long. Then there were those dreams of his. Surely that must have meant something. Could it be that God still had something of great importance for Joseph to do? We'll find that out in just a moment.

0: Here's today's Bible question. I accepted Jesus into my life over 20 years ago, but after a time I fell into sins of a moral or immoral nature. I've asked over many years for forgiveness. But what I read in the Bible about those who do what I have done says that they're not able to enter into God's kingdom. I committed these sins after I became a Christian. Will God ever forgive me for these awful sins? I ask God nearly every day for these sins to be forgiven. That's a meaningful question. Please listen very carefully to this very simple answer. Here's what the Bible says. I'll give you two verses. Write down these Bible references if you need to and never forget them. 1 John 1 and verse 9 and Matthew 12, 31. Firstly, Matthew 12, 31. It says, "All," and this is Jesus speaking, "all manner of sin and blasphemy shall be forgiven unto men." He goes on to say that the sin against the Holy Spirit won't be forgiven, but that's not what you've committed. Don't worry about that. But I hope you got that. All manner of sin and blasphemy shall be forgiven. And that would include what you have done. Shall be forgiven. 1 John 1 and verse 9 says, and I want you to mark this down and memorize it. It says this, "If we confess our sins, He is faithful and just to forgive us our sins and to cleanse us from all unrighteousness." You've sinned. Yes, you have. But you have confessed sincerely. And based on God's own word, we know that He has forgiven you. My advice to you is to stop asking God to forgive these sins because He has already done so. Instead, thank Him that He has forgiven you and ask Him to keep you clean. Remember, Paul wrote that where sin abounds, grace does much more abound. It's right to feel bad about what you've done. You should. But you should also rejoice that you are forgiven. Don't worry about this for even another moment. You've been forgiven, friend, and that is good news. If you'd like me to answer your Bible question on this program, go to itiswritten.com. Send me your question. I'll do my best to answer it on this program. 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This is It Is Written. I'm John Bradshaw. Today, betrayal and blessing. A young man is betrayed by his family, separated from his father, and sold into slavery. That young man was Joseph. Arriving in Egypt, Joseph was sold as a slave to a man named Potiphar, the captain of Pharaoh's guards. And Joseph's presence in Potiphar's house was a blessing to Potiphar. The Bible says this, "The Lord was with Joseph, and he was a successful man, and he was in the house of his master, the Egyptian. And his master saw that the Lord was with him, and that the Lord made all that he did to prosper in his hand. So Joseph found favor in his sight and served him. Then he made him overseer of his house, and all that he had he put under his authority." That's Genesis 39, verses 2 through 4. But then a shadow fell over Joseph's happy days in Potiphar's house. The Bible tells us that Joseph was a good-looking young man, and Potiphar's wife noticed this and made inappropriate advances towards Joseph. What could a young man do in the face of temptation like this? Now, here's what Joseph said, Genesis 39 and verse 9. "There is not one greater in this house than I, nor has he," that's Potiphar, "kept back anything from me but you, because you're his wife. How then can I do this great wickedness and sin against God?" Now notice carefully that God is the focus of Joseph's allegiance. Yes, he knew that he would dishonor his master by carrying on with his wife, but most important to him was the fact that such a course on his part would be a sin against God. And this suggests a couple of things. One is that when temptation comes, something you want to consider is the honor of God, or how God would be dishonored by your poor choices. You might not care about what you're going to do. Your friends might not care, but it ought to matter that God cares. When you consider the honor of God in a situation, you've got the right motivation to help you make the right decision. Which leads me to that second point. Do you think Joseph was tempted by Potiphar's wife? Oh, no doubt he was. Do you think the temptation might have been strong? More than likely, very strong. Yet did Joseph cave into that temptation? No, he didn't. When he was faced with a serious temptation, Joseph remained faithful to God. There are times when people make excuses for sin. Oh, I couldn't help it. Oh, the devil made me do it. Oh, what else could I do? Well, I'm a man. What do you expect? Now look at two Bible verses with me, and there are plenty others like them. 1 Corinthians 10 and verse 13 first. That's 1 Corinthians chapter 10 and verse 13. And it says this, "No temptation has overtaken you except such as is common to man. But God is faithful, who will not allow you to be tempted beyond what you are able, but with the temptation will also make the way of escape, that you may be able to bear it." Now, did you get that? Because if you did, it could change your entire life. God will provide a way of escape for every temptation. That means you are not doomed to repeat the same old mistakes or commit the same old sins. That's good news. There's a way of escape. Joseph was about to be put in prison, but a lot of people on the outside are prisoners of sin. But you don't have to be. There's a way of escape. If you'll think to call on God when temptation comes, you can be certain that God will deliver you. Another verse, that is Jude verse 24, right before the book of Revelation. Jude verse 24, where the Bible says, "Now unto him that is able to keep you from falling and to present you faultless before the presence of his glory with exceeding joy." God has the power to keep you from falling into sin. He promises that. No matter what the sin, there is power for victory available to you right when you need it. Joseph learned that. When temptation came to him, the power of God kept him faithful. But the woman in question was not happy. You've heard that saying, "Hell hath no fury like a woman scorned." It was true in the case of Potiphar's wife. She virtually threw herself at Joseph, and when he refused again and again and ultimately fled from her, she cried out and accused Joseph of something he hadn't done. Potiphar had no choice but to act against Joseph. He didn't even really believe his wife's story. If he had, he would have had Joseph put to death. Instead, in order to satisfy his wife and to safeguard his own reputation, Potiphar had Joseph cast into prison. Once again, Joseph found himself a helpless captive. The Bible tells us just how hard it was for Joseph during those early days in Potiphar's prison. You read how they hurt his feet with fetters. He was laid in irons. That's Psalm 105 and verse 18. And again, we see Joseph's true character revealed. Even in the darkness of a dungeon, he kept his faith and refused to abandon his patient waiting on the Lord. Now, you'd think he'd become bitter with all of his years of faithful service being so cruelly repaid like this. You couldn't blame him if he thought that God had abandoned him. He'd been so faithful. And this was what he got in return? In a moment, the story of Joseph takes an unexpected turn, and we'll find out that God knows how to bring blessing out of betrayal.
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0: If you're familiar with Handel's Messiah, then you'll recognize Malachi 3:3. "And he shall purify the sons of Levi, that they may offer unto the Lord an offering in righteousness." Now notice the connection. God purifies us so that we can offer him an offering in righteousness. He allows difficulties to buffet us so that we can learn to be more like Jesus. Now there are days, no doubt, when you wish God had another way of working this out, But he knows that if you've got an anger problem, the only way you're going to get over it is by learning to call on God for help when that temptation comes. Same thing if you're impatient, for example. God's doing all he can to prepare us for eternity, and trials come to purify us. As bad as the medicine might sometimes taste, it's really a blessing in disguise. I'm John Bradshaw for It Is Written. Let's live today by every word. If you've lived very long at all, you've no doubt discovered, probably through experience, that the ball doesn't always bounce for you just the way you wish it would. But a game is never over until it's over. The Boston Red Sox were down 3 games and trailing 4-3 in the 9th innings of Game 4 during the playoffs in 2004. You can't win from there. It had never been done. Yet Boston went on to win the World Series. You can come back from a difficult situation. Languishing in prison, things looked hopeless for Joseph. But it's never over when God is involved. Like Potiphar before, the jailer where Joseph was imprisoned found that he could trust Joseph. And soon he put all the other prisoners under Joseph's care. Listen to what the Bible says. Let's read this. But the Lord was with Joseph and showed him mercy, and he gave him favor in the sight of the keeper of the prison. And the keeper of the prison committed to Joseph's hand all the prisoners who were in the prison. Whatever they did there, it was his doing. The keeper of the prison did not look into anything that was under Joseph's hand, because the Lord was with him. And whatever he did, the Lord made it prosper. Genesis 39, verses 21 through 23. Just like in Potiphar's house, Joseph proved himself, even in a prison, to be worthy of the trust of his superiors. And so, as with his former master's household, he's put in charge of everything. Now, doesn't this tell you that you can shine for God wherever you are? In prison, at work, in school, when you're being treated badly. Wherever you are, whatever you're going through, you can be faithful to God. And you know that that will bring glory to God. The Bible goes on to tell us that in prison, Joseph interpreted the dreams of a couple of his fellow inmates. He told one of the men that his dream meant that he would die. That had to be a tough message to deliver. And to the other, he said that that man would be released from prison. And it happened just as Joseph said it would. You'd think the chief butler would have been so incredibly grateful to Joseph for predicting his restoration to favor that one of the first things he'd have done after getting his old job back would have been to put in a good word for Joseph with Pharaoh. But instead, the Bible tells us something else. The chief butler did not remember Joseph, but forgot him. Genesis 40, verse 23. That's 3 strikes against Joseph now. First, he's betrayed by his brothers, then by his master Potiphar, and now by Pharaoh's chief butler. In each case, he'd done his best to be loyal and true to God. And in each case, he'd been rewarded with evil. Would you have been ready to quit on God by then? Now, if you say no, I'll say praise the Lord. But people do. I've spoken to people who've quit on church simply because they thought the people at church weren't being nice to them. That's just making the devil's job easy for him. If that's all it takes to discourage somebody, a death in the family, people get angry with God, and God can take it. But really, it would be better to act like Job did. Remember his story? He lost almost all of his family, virtually everything he owned. And Job says simply, "The Lord gave, and the Lord has taken away. Blessed be the name of the Lord." In all this, Job did not sin nor charge God with wrong. Job 1, verses 21 and 22. Now, we'd say that we'd expect Joseph had to have been distressed by what he had to go through, and I think that's right. But the Bible doesn't record any word of complaint, which means Joseph trusted God. Even when things were going wrong, he trusted God. In prison, he trusted God. Forsaken, falsely accused, forgotten, Joseph hung in there with God and trusted that God would somehow work it all out. And remember, Joseph had had those dreams, and he never forgot them. They were his assurance that God would work in his behalf. Now, you might not have had dreams of sheaves of grain bowing down, but you've seen God work for you along the way. The Bible is full of promises that assure us that God is there for us. If you can believe that, Faith in God can see you through some dark times, and in the end, God always works it out for the best. Think of what it must have been like that morning when Jacob sent Joseph off to find his brothers to see how they were. Neither the aged father nor the young man could possibly have known what would transpire before they should meet again. But life often works that way, doesn't it? Great moments, decisive turning points often come without fanfare and without warning. Each day, it's wise to commit yourself to God's leading and to God's purposes so that whatever happens in that day, the vicissitudes of life will find you prepared because you're hanging on to God. Hang in there with God. Even when times look tough, if you read the rest of the story of Joseph, you'll find out that it ends well for our man. He was miraculously released from jail, given his freedom, elevated to a position of great authority in the Egyptian government, and reunited with his father and his family. About the unlikeliest ending you could ever imagine. But what might seem impossible to you and me is possible with God. The Bible says that the one who endures till the end shall be saved. The book of Revelation refers to the patience of the saints in Revelation 14:12. God is always faithful. If you hang on to Him no matter how things look, you'll have eternity to enjoy. And you won't give a second thought to the hard times you went through down here in this old world. 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Let's take the time to pray together. Would you pray with me now? Let's pray. Our Father in heaven, You show us to be faithful. It's true. There are times in our lives and in our experience that things are just difficult. We are confronted by trying circumstances, crushing trials and weights. There are times when people are tempted to think that God doesn't love them or doesn't care or has abandoned them. I'm thankful that in Joseph's story and in so many other stories and even in our experience, You demonstrate to us that You're with us always. Please, Lord, when we are enfolded in gloom and darkness and despair, remind us that through the dark clouds the sun is shining. Remind us that You are God and that You are constant and that You are good. I thank You for Your goodness, for Your love, and for Your grace. And I pray in Jesus' name, amen.

0: Thanks for joining me today. I look forward to seeing you again next time. Until then, remember, it is written, man shall not live by bread alone, but by every word that proceeds from the mouth of God.
1: You've been listening to It Is Written, presented by Pastor John Bradshaw. We hope you have been blessed and that your faith in God has been renewed. 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

Here's a really well-known passage from the teachings of Jesus found in Matthew 5, verse 43 and onward. Listen to this. You have heard that it was said, you shall love your neighbor and hate your enemy. But I say to you, love your enemies. Bless those who curse you, do good to those who hate you, and pray for those who spitefully use you and persecute you, that you may be sons of your Father in heaven. Her name is Pan Aiying, and she lives in China. And somebody stole her cell phone. Not only that, they took her bank cards and the equivalent of about $630 US as they wheeled by on a motorcycle and snatched the purse right out of her hands. Her first reaction, naturally, was to call the police. But then she had second thoughts. What if she could persuade the thief to change his mind and return her stuff? After all, he had taken her cell phone, and there was always the chance she could communicate with him. She borrowed another cell phone and tried calling the thief, but the call was disconnected. Apparently, there was a technical problem, or the thief just didn't want to talk. So she tried another approach, sending text messages. The first one said this, I'm Pan Aiying, a teacher from Wutao Middle School. You must be going through a difficult time. If so, I will not blame you. She got no response, so she sent another message. Keep the money if you really need it, but please return the other things to me. You are still young. To err is human. Correcting your mistakes is more important than anything. Well, again, no reply. Altogether, Pan Aiying sent 21 text messages and never heard a thing. And then, one Sunday morning, as she was leaving her house, she stumbled over her stolen bag. The thief had returned it, and there was a letter inside. Dear Pan, it said, I'm sorry. I made a mistake. Please forgive me. You are so tolerant, even though I stole from you, I'll correct my ways and be an upright person. Now, loving your enemy has got to be one of the toughest lessons Jesus has to teach us. By nature, we don't want to do it. When someone hurts us, we want them to hurt. When someone takes something from us, we don't just want justice, we want them to pay. But Jesus says, love your enemy. And why should we love them? Because that makes us like our Father in heaven. After all, He loved us when we were utterly unlovable. And that's what saved us for the kingdom. And now God's asking you to show the same kind of love to your enemies, because you never know. That might be the very thing that saves them for the kingdom too. Just imagine what the world would be like if we actually learned the godly discipline of loving our enemies. And besides that, it's just a better way to live.

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0: Leaving the towers of Kutnahora and the gloomy mountain twilight behind him, John Huss travels slowly and disconsolately back to Prague. King Wenzel's unexpected accusations that he has tainted Bohemia with heresy filling him with a sense of defeat. To go to Kutnahora to advise the king and to ride away a man accused. It's incredible. And ever since John Huss, with Jerome, has ridden out of the gates of the Royal Mountain Retreat, his face has been stained a feverish red. Meanwhile, back at Kutnahora, mountain rains have whipped against the massive windows for several hours. And in the royal bedroom, the queen stands staring at the storm. Finally, she turns to the king.
1: "'Twas a terrible thing you did, Wenzel."
2: "Oh, a thousand plagues. Well, what is it now, my dear?"
1: "What you did to Magister Hoos this afternoon. It was a terrible thing, Wenzel."
2: "My dear, the affairs of royal state..."
1: "Concern me every bit as much as they do you. Put down that pawn, Wenzel, and come over here."
2: "All right."
1: "Do you see that raindrop?"
2: "I don't like storms and never did. And have you called me over here to watch the rain?"
1: "That one there. Wiggling its way down the glass."
2: "Well?"
1: "See? First it goes one way. And now over this way. Now it's stopped altogether."
2: "Oh, yes, yes."
1: "There, it goes ahead 1 inch. Oh, 6 times that far. It just can't make up its mind."
2: "Very, very pretty, my dear, but really..."
1: "You're that raindrop, Wenzel."
2: "Oh, come. Let's get away from the window. Storms make you moody."
1: "I'm not moody, Wenzel. I'm shocked at what you did this afternoon. You a Christian man."
2: "Sophia, midnight is a poor time to discuss such weighty topics. But if you wish, what did I do? Put my foot down against heresy. Spoke out positively. And you're the one..."
1: "Wenzel,
2: who's..."
1: "You didn't speak out positively. You let yourself be swayed. Swayed like that giant tree out there. And von Baldenhagen was a gust of wind. God will pardon me such an unkind thought.
2: Swayed.
1: Before von Baldenhagen whispered in your ear, you considered Magister Hoos a worthy enough man to ask which pope your subject should recognize. And he gave you his answer as a Christian man."
2: "I never denied
1: that." "And you bowed before von Baldenhagen's blow and sent this worthy man away accused of heresy."
2: "What von Baldenhagen said..."
1: "Tell that to your God, Wenzel."
2: "You may be right. But von Baldenhagen did say that they were saying that Bohemia is tainted with heresy."
1: "And you believed him."
2: "But how could I know? It's so hard to know."
1: "So you let von Baldenhagen decide for you."
2: "Oh, now, Sophie."
1: "Let him inveigle you into accusing an innocent man."
2: "But he
1: one
2: said..."
1: "One of the most wonderful Christian men you or I have ever known. One of the most sincere, saintly, gentle..."
2: I know.
1: "You know now. Even worse, you ignored the counsel he came here to give. You're not one bit further along in a decision about the schism than you were."
2: "But the university must vote."
1: "Bohemia must remain neutral. Jan Hus has advised you, and it is sound."
2: "But the university, it really makes the decision."
1: "If so, then give the Bohemian students at the university the majority of the voting power. More than the Germans. They should have had it years ago. It's their school, their country, isn't it?"
2: "Well, yes, but what can I do now? It's too late to..."
1: "It's never too late to make a decision. Not even for you, Wenzel."
2: "Oh, decision. What decision?"
1: "Take the advice Jan Hus has given you. Give the Bohemian students the most voting power. And they'll vote the way you have decided and remain neutral concerning this unchristian schism."
2: "I don't know, my dear. Perhaps you're right. I just don't know.

0: The library in the small house next to the Bethlehem Chapel has stood strangely idle since the conference at Kutnahora. There's been no one there to read the books or to scatter the floor with parchment. For John Huss has not made the effort to descend the narrow stairs from his slope-roofed bedroom to the downstairs library. Flushed with a fever, knifed by sharp abdominal pains, he's been in bed for weeks now, much to the anxiety of his friend Jerome, who crosses and recrosses his room nervously.
1: Trouble with you, Jan, you just let your medicine stand around, losing its strength.
2: What are you doing, Jerome?
1: Mixing some more medicine for you. Stirring it up properly. No. Seeing that you drink it down.
2: But it has been scarcely an hour since the last.
1: Here now. Sit up. Let me get my arm around you. There. Now, drink it. There we are.
2: Medicine will heal nothing.
1: The way I mix this, it'll mend a horse with a broken back.
2: Medicine cannot touch a heart. That is what is sore, Jerome.
1: Oh, nonsense. You caught a fever riding back from Kutnahora.
2: The fever began in the castle. The very second the king turned on me, it began.
1: Foolishness.
2: Jerome, it is the fever of disillusionment.
1: Look, Jan, lie back and rest.
2: No, I must talk. Do you not see, Jerome? I have always trusted people so.
1: Too much. I told you, I warned you, didn't I?
2: But if you trust them...
1: Believe in original sin, don't you?
2: This is not theology, Jerome. It is... Well, it is Christian love I feel in my heart. Man may be bad at heart, but there is enough good in him, enough of God's image.
1: In some.
2: In all.
1: Even after what happened, what Wenzel did, you say that?
2: I have to, Jerome. Oh, I may be sick at heart with a fever of disappointment, discouragement, but if I give up believing in man, the man that God has created, Jerome, I would die.
1: For a university man, you are naive. Call Wenzel what he is. Maybe your fever will burn itself out.
2: Wenzel is a weak man, trapped by his own faults. And he cannot help it. He is one of God's own children, and as such, I love him.
1: But nevertheless, you're sick, aren't you? Because of him.
2: Sick at heart, Jerome. Because what has happened to me has contradicted my heart.
0: Back at Kutnahora, days later. It's still raining, not a wild storm, but a steady deluge of water that falls from the skies like a million thin waterfalls. Wenzel has just been interrupted again at a game of solitary chess. One of his state officials, the man who for years has been the director of mines, strides back and forth in front of him.
3: Make up your mind, Wenzel. You're letting good gold trickle through your fingers.
4: That's what my good wife has told me.
3: Von Baltenhagen is barren. He's like a shaft that has been drilled and drilled and brings forth nothing anymore but rock.
4: You're probably right.
3: No. Von Baltenhagen never yielded gold. Never did. But Magister Huss, he says, let the Bohemian students at the university have the power to vote. He says choose neither pope, but rather neutrality.
4: Yes.
3: Rich are those opinions. Mine and refined and laid sparkling in front of you like so much gold. And what do you do?
4: I'm almost ready to admit it. I see it all in a different light now.
3: You call this Christian man a heretic. Your Majesty, when I mine, I make a decision, and then drive a sharp, straight shaft downward. And as your kinship knows, I'm rarely wrong.
4: That's true, but...
3: So flatter me by taking my advice.
4: Oh, I just don't know.
3: Make up your mind and drive your shaft straight to the mind of Magister Jan Hus. The gold is yours.

0: On who's? Who is it?
1: A messenger seeking Magister Jan Hus.
0: Come in. Come in, but walk quietly. My head. Who sent you?
1: I bring word from Kutnahora.
0: From the royal family?
1: From His Majesty King Wenzel.
0: Oh. Your message?
1: Written on this parchment scroll. Shall I read it?
0: No, just drop it there on my bed. You may go.
2: Forgive two old friends, John.
3: For coming to visit unannounced.
0: Do come in.
2: We were passing the chapel room.
3: He looks better.
0: Yes.
2: He does.
0: Yes.
2: That. Look. Color in his cheeks.
3: Not the red of fever, either. Jan, are you better?
2: Are you, Jan?
0: Let me ask you a question. What would you say if the Bohemian students had 3 votes and the foreign students, the Germans, had but 1?
3: Impossible.
2: Oh, he is delirious.
0: No, I am not, unless I am delirious with joy. See this parchment?
2: Oh?
0: A copy of Wenzel's letter, dated today, to the University of Prague. Read it.
2: May we?
0: Go ahead.
3: But this is astounding.
2: He's given the Bohemians the vote.
0: And the schism.
3: Why?
2: Bohemia can do as she wants.
0: As God wants. Listen to me, my friends. You are right. God has seen fit to grant the king such wisdom. The king is on our side. But, well, now it is up to you.
2: Us?
0: You and all my friends. I am almost dying, I'm sure of that. But from this day on, defend as you never have before the rights and the freedoms of our nation, the freedom of our people to worship God and Christ as they will, as they must.

And so we conclude Chapter 9 in the transcribed story of John Huss, Gentle Zealot. This is another in the series of Stories of Great Christians, which come to you from the radio studios of the Moody Bible Institute in Chicago.

During his outrageously successful career, inventor Thomas Edison was awarded almost 1,100 patents. Among them, the phonograph and the motion picture camera. His first patent was awarded on the first day of June 1869 for an electrographic vote recorder, which was never used. The Wizard of Menlo Park struck out in his first at-bat. But it didn't stop him. Don't let failure stop you at work, in a hobby, in business, and certainly in your relationship with God. Elijah ran from God. Jonah fled to Tarshish, or tried to. James and John were known as the Sons of Thunder because they were tough characters. But all of these people went on to do big things for God, with John writing 5 books of the Bible. A righteous person falls 7 times and rises again, Proverbs 24:16. Don't ever give up. God doesn't give up on you. John Bradshaw, It Is Written.

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1: I'm very proud in a sanctified way of the youth in our church. You may have noticed the adventures we're participating as ushers today. And it's a proven statistic that the young people that get involved in church are the ones who typically stay in the church. And so we're trying to capitalize on that truth. Jesus tells us in Matthew chapter 12 that in the judgment we'll give an account for every idle word we speak. By your words you'll be justified, by your words you'll be condemned. And some of us are more verbose than others. I'm one of those people. Last night we were out in the front yard. My kids were outside. It was a little pleasant, and we were visiting with Grandma, and she was asking how it was that Nathan had become so talkative. And we said, what did you expect? Look at his parents. He's going through that stage now where he's learning new words, and then he wears them out. And he wears out everybody else with those new words. And we do a lot of talking in our lives. I think somebody estimated that the average person in 1 week speaks enough words to fill a book with over 500 pages. And some people would have more books at the end of the week than others. I have a virtual encyclopedia at the end of my week. Karen isn't far behind. So we do a lot of talking in our lives. Now, some words we talk just to hear ourselves. Problem is, when we do that kind of talking, folks get to the place where they don't listen to us because it's sort of like living by the railroad track. It's just a lot of words all the time. I had a friend who was a person of unusually few words. And whenever they spoke, people typically stopped, even if they were already talking. And they'd listen, they'd tune in, because this person spoke so little, they always were hoping that he was about to say something profound. Sometimes it was. But it seems like that in a special sense, at the end of a person's life, the final words they speak often seem to be in a category by themselves, and they get a little extra respect. I went through a history and some different resources to look at some of the last words of different people. And some of them became very famous. Some examples would be, of course, Napoleon's sister, Alicia. When she was dying, someone in the room observed nothing was as certain as death. And they didn't know that she was still alive, and she heard that, and she responded, except taxes. And you might be wondering where that phrase came from, making her statement probably the most widely quoted in history. Nothing is as sure as death and taxes. Well, that's where that came from. Some people, their final words are sort of a disappointment. You wonder what in the world they were thinking. W.C. Fields, for instance, on his deathbed, said, on the whole, I'd rather be in Philadelphia. And then he died. Phineas T. Barnum, P.T. Barnum of the Barnum and Bailey Circus. He lived to 82. Very interesting man. But his last words before he died, he was questioning the receipts from the big program at Madison Square Garden that night. They reported, and then he died. He wanted to know how the gate receipts were doing. A philosopher, William Hegel, said, only one man understood me, and he didn't understand me. And then he died. Lord Palmerston, his final words, die? My dear doctor, that's the last thing I shall do. Which is true. It is the last thing that everybody does. Oscar Wilde's last words were, I am dying as I lived, beyond my means. He died a lost man, we believe. Rudolph Valentino said, don't pull down the blinds. And similar, O. Henry, the author, said, turn up the lights, I don't want to go home in the dark. The poet Heinrich Heine wrote, God will forgive me, it's his profession. And those were his final words. I heard about one attorney who he was trying to settle the will for this lady whose husband had died. And he had not left a will. And so he pressed it. This is a true story. He said, well, what were his final words? And she became very disturbed. And she said, I don't want to tell you. And he said, well, it may help. She says, no, it was personal. And he pressed her and he said, look, I'm your attorney. You can trust me. She says, no, no. He said, look, you need to tell me if I'm going to get anywhere with you. The final words are very important, because he had nothing in writing. He said, trust me. She said, okay, okay. My husband said, woman, what are you doing? You think you could hit me with that old gun? You couldn't hit the broadside of a barn. And she told the attorney that. It's a true story. And of course, she was prosecuted for his death, his final words. Now, Christians have made some more profound statements. Zwingli, one of the great reformers, a contemporary of Luther, his final words before he died was, they can kill the body, but not the soul. Wouldn't you like to come to your end with that kind of faith? William Carey, that great missionary to India, he said, when I am gone, speak less of Dr. Carey and more of Dr. Carey's Savior. Susanna Wesley, one of the most incredible women in modern times, who raised a whole litter of profound Christian intellectuals, she said when she was dying, children, when I am gone, sing a song of praise to God. And they did just that. So it's interesting sometimes to consider these famous words. Alexander the Great, when he died, his final words, his wife Roxanne was at his bedside and his son was still very young. And she said, who is going to rule in your place? And supposedly his final words were, the strongest. And then he died. Somebody said, Noah Webster, who wrote the Webster's Dictionary, that his final words were, zyme, zymosis, and zymergy. That's not true, but I thought that was cute. Now, when you look in the Bible, some of the great patriarchs, they always took special note to, when they saw the time was coming, say something almost prophetic, very significant before they died. Joshua, when he saw he was getting old, he gathered all of Israel together and he gave them that final charge to remind them of God's leading. He gave them the same charge that Moses had given him, saying, be courageous. And of course, he concluded by saying, choose who you will serve, but as for me and my house, we will serve the Lord. That's Joshua 24:15. 2 Samuel, King David, before he died, he wrote a final psalm. And you can find that all written there. 2 Samuel 23, verse 1. Now, these are the last words of David. Thus says David, the son of Jesse, thus says the man raised up on high, the anointed of God of Jacob, and the sweet psalmist of Israel. And with this introduction are his last, probably his last written words. Peter, before he knew he was going to die, he said in his second letter, chapter 1, verse 13, yea, I think it is needful, it's meet, as long as I'm in this tabernacle, this body, to stir you up by putting you in remembrance, knowing that shortly I must put off my tabernacle, even as the Lord Jesus has shown me. He knew he was dying, and he wrote a letter with a final charge to the church to stir them up and remind them of God's leading. Paul did something similar. When you read 2 Timothy, you're reading the last words of a man on death row. And that's why he says, that's very encouraging, for I am now ready to be offered, and the time of my departure is at hand. I have fought the good fight. I have finished the race. I have kept the faith. Finally, there is laid up for me the crown of righteousness, which the Lord, the righteous judge, will give me on that day, and not to me only, but to all them that love his appearing. I hope that you long for and love the blessed hope, the soon appearance of Jesus. Now, I've sort of set the stage for considering the final words of Jesus on the cross. When I first discovered that there are seven statements, I thought that was very significant. God does things in cycles of seven. But when you line up the four Gospels, it seems that Jesus declared seven, no more, no less, statements of final utterance before he died. And because this is the Lord and everything he said was inspired, those final words of a dying man are of great significance. So we're going to consider the final words of Christ. We're going to look at them historically, why he said what he said, some of the spiritual significance, and we're going to look at them in the context of what is he saying to us? Is it a message to each one of us individually? The Bible tells us we are crucified with Christ, and so these are words that should be our words also. Now, quickly, let me tell you what they are, and then we'll go back one by one, and you might take a pencil out and write some of the notes for the scriptures down. They'll not be on the screen today. I don't want to spoil you, so you don't use your Bibles. First one is Luke 23, verse 34, where Jesus says, Father, forgive them, for they do not know what they do. The second statement of Christ is John 19, verse 26 and 27. And there it declares, when Jesus saw his mother and the disciple whom he loved, the Apostle John, standing by, he said to his mother, "Woman, behold your son." And he said to the disciple, "Behold your mother." That was probably the second statement. The third one is Luke chapter 23, verse 43, where Jesus said, "Assuredly I say to you today, you will be with me in paradise," he declared to the thief. The fourth of the last words of Jesus is where he said, "Eli, Eli, lama sabachthani." One version renders it, "Eloi, Eloi, lama sabachthani." Meaning, God, Jesus didn't say two things. He simply said, my God, why have you forsaken me?" They give us the original language there because they misunderstood what he said. They thought he was calling for Elijah. The fifth statement of Jesus is John 19:28. And he simply said, "I thirst." The sixth statement is John 19, verse 30, when he declared, "It is finished." And then the final words, Luke 23:46, "Father, into your hands I commit," or commend, "my spirit." Now, the arrangement of this list of seven final utterances of Jesus on the cross, it may be impossible to definitely prove the exact order, and I'm not here to argue that. I've looked at some other people have the list slightly different. I've used this list according to the Bible, and I went through the book Desire of Ages and tried to line it up in accordance with that inspired commentary. And so that's not what I'm debating, but I do think there is some sequence here that we can be sure of, his first words and his last words. But these are the final words of Jesus on the cross. Now let's go back to the first statement of Christ, "Father, forgive them, for they do not know what they do." Now many people have mistakenly believed that Jesus was only offering a prayer of forgiveness for the Romans that were actually driving the nails in his hands and feet because they were ignorant, they did not know. I respectfully disagree. I think he was offering forgiveness for everybody. Many of them who may have known that he was sent of God but still didn't really know who he was. Because it's possible for people to not know Christ and still know who he is but not know him. Some proof for this is in Acts chapter 3, verse 17, when Peter is preaching to the religious leaders. He's talking to the Jews. Listen to what he says. "Now," speaking of the crucifying Jesus, "now yet, brethren, I know that you did it in ignorance, as did also your rulers." The rulers who crucified Christ did it in ignorance, Peter says. So when Jesus said, "Father, forgive them," they don't know, they're ignorant. What they do, it wasn't just for the Roman slaves that were nailing him. That's a prayer he uttered for everybody. Now, why is that important for you and me? Incidentally, when Stephen was stoned and he prayed, "Father, forgive them, lay not this sin to their charge," the people stoning him knew very much what they were doing, and he still prayed for forgiveness. Should we only forgive those who don't know that they've hurt us? Or when Jesus said, "Father, forgive them, they don't know what they do," maybe he was also saying, "Lord, they don't know what I'm really going through. They don't know that I'm suffering under the weight of the sins of the world." And many people who have perhaps wounded and offended and hurt you don't know the depths of what they've done. The Lord is not asking, indeed commanding us, to only forgive those who did harm to us in ignorance. He's asking us, I believe, to forgive everybody. The Bible tells us, these are the words of Christ, "Bless those who curse you, pray for those who spitefully use you." Just the ones who don't know, or everybody who spitefully uses us, mistreats us, abuses us, "that you might be the children of your Father in heaven." Matthew chapter 6:14. "For if you forgive," and of course this is a commentary on the Lord's Prayer, "for if you forgive men their trespasses, your heavenly Father will also forgive you. But if you do not forgive men their trespasses, neither will your Father forgive your trespasses." And again, when Jesus tells the parable of the unmerciful debtor, Matthew 18, he closes by saying this, "So my heavenly Father also will do to you if each of you from his heart does not forgive his brother his trespasses." The Lord is commanding us to forgive. Christ exemplified forgiveness at the cross. Jesus came for many reasons, but not least of those is that he came to forgive us of our sins and to empower us to forgive others. The love relationship that Christ tells us is mandatory for salvation is this love relationship. We need to learn about God's love for us and this love relationship. Love the Lord with all your heart and love your neighbor. And what is the best way that Jesus demonstrated his love for us? He took our sins and forgave us. What is the best way that we demonstrate love for our neighbor? To forgive our neighbors, even those who are crucifying us, if you will. Did Jesus give us an example of that? So Christ, when he said, Father, forgive them, he wasn't just praying for the Roman soldiers. He wasn't just praying for the religious leaders. I believe he was praying for every human, every son of Adam. Amen? He's praying for the human race. Father, forgive them. You know, another reason he could say, for they don't know what they do. We, unlike Lucifer and the fallen angels, we humans were born with this sinful condition. With the exception of Adam and Eve, we came into a world slaves to sin, like the children of Israel. They were born into slavery. We don't fully understand who God is. We were born in ignorance. We have to learn who he is. And Jesus speaks to us from the cross today, and he says, Father, forgive them. They don't know who you are. They don't know how they hurt you when they sin. They don't know what they do. Now, when Jesus said, Father, forgive those that crucified him, whether it was religious leaders or the ones that held the nails and hammer, he was still talking to you and me, wasn't he? You and I are the ones who are responsible. He died for our sins. So we, directly or indirectly, were responsible for Jesus making that declaration. Colossians chapter 3, verse 13. One more verse and then I'll move on. Bearing with one another, forgiving one another. If anyone has a complaint against another, even as Christ forgave you, so you also must do. How does God want us to forgive each other? As Jesus forgave us. Is that easy? How many know that it isn't easy? But how many believe that this is what Jesus wants us to do? And Christ will give us the power. And I'm not just talking to you. I mean, I've got struggles and I've felt before like I've been misunderstood and mistreated. And you want to... Boy, the Bachelor family, we've got our black belt in retaliation. And you need to pray that I don't cling to that hereditary tendency to get even. But, you know, the Lord wants us to forgive and to look upon those people as others that are infinitely valuable to Jesus. Jesus shed his blood for those people who wounded you, for those whom you may feel are crucifying you. The second statement of Jesus from the cross. John 19:21. If you didn't get it the first time, I'm repeating the scriptures. When Jesus therefore saw his mother and the disciple whom he loved standing by, he said to his mother, Woman, behold your son. Then he said to the disciple, Behold your mother. And from that hour the disciple took her into his own home. There's a great deal of significance in this phrase. Some people think that Jesus was simply setting his house in order. It ought to be significant to you that Christ is committing the care of his mother Mary not to one of his brothers, but to the Apostle John, even though his brothers became believers. I think this is further evidence for the fact that Joseph may have had these other children before he married Mary. Christ may have been Jesus' only child, I believe he was, and that's why his mother did not have an heir in the family. The older brothers of Christ were Joseph's sons. Jesus was the youngest, as was Moses, as was David and Joseph, the types of Christ in the Bible. The very fact that he committed the care of his mother to John, the disciple whom Jesus loved. Now, when you consider something here, how would you feel if you were on the cross and your mother is watching? Just think about the infinite suffering that you would feel for yourself. You know, I'm so selfish, I'm ashamed. Sometimes if I've got any kind of little ache or pain, I go around whining. I want everyone to know about it. Look at my owie. But here Jesus is on the cross, and he becomes concerned with the suffering of others. He becomes concerned with his mother's welfare. He is thinking about her anguish as she looks at him. And she has no earthly support because the inheritance of Joseph goes to the boys. And so he fulfills this domestic duty of committing the care of his mother to John. And he took her into his home. He acknowledged that. But there's a spiritual truth that goes beyond this. What is a woman a symbol of biblically? A church. And there at the cross, in a special sense, He was, remember, the seed of the woman is Christ. He was bruising the serpent's head. And when he says, woman, behold your son, it's a command to us to behold Jesus on the cross. Now, do we have counsel that there is special power in not only looking at Christ as our example in all things, but in a special sense, the scenes of the cross, when you behold Christ on the cross, there, I think, is best reflected his love for us. There is where we best see his victory over sin. And so he says, woman, behold your son. There's some scriptures that bear this out. Jesus said in John 12, verse 32, And if I am lifted up from the earth, I will draw all people unto myself. When was Christ lifted up? It was at the cross. Why is he lifted up? A position of visibility. That's why Moses stood on the hill when the children of Israel were fighting the Amalekites, and he stretched out his hands in intercession. And as long as the people could see him up there in that position of visibility, interceding, they won the battle. They had to look up. Moses was up there. Moses got tired and his hands started to drop. They started losing the battle. When he lifted up his hands again, Aaron and Hur held up his hands. When he lifted up his hands again, then they were victorious again. What do you think the significance of that story is? That as long as we can see Christ lifted up, there he is, taking our place on the cross, interceding in our behalf, we have power there. How can I forgive other people? Where does that power come from? When I look at Jesus dying on the cross for all of my sins, it becomes a little easier to forgive someone else their annoyances. Compared to what Jesus suffered for me on the cross, when he's lifted up, it's a little easier for me to look the other way when other people might talk about me or spitefully use me or persecute me. And so the power's in the cross. When Christ is lifted up, woman, behold your son, lifted up. Hebrews 12, verse 1 and 2. Therefore we also, since we're surrounded by so great a cloud of witnesses, let us lay aside every weight and the sin that doth so easily beset us, and let us run with endurance the race, fight the fight that is before us, looking unto Jesus, beholding the Son on the cross, the author and finisher of our faith. How can we lay aside the weight and the sin? How can we run that race? We keep Christ, woman, behold your son, on the cross before us. Can you say amen? John the Baptist invited those who were there at the Jordan to simply behold. Behold the Lamb of God that takes away the sin of the world. So Jesus' declaration, woman, behold your son, is a statement for you and me. But he goes on. He says then, behold your mother. I expect Christ nodded to John and looked at his mother and said, behold your mother. Adopt her and love her as your own mother. Now what does that mean? Not only is the church the bride of Christ, the church is in a sense the mother of the family in the church. We are children of that mother. And I think that God is also inviting us not only to look to Christ, but to recognize the authority of the church in a mother's capacity. The supreme authority is the Father. But there's a lot of animosity and scorn towards the church. People are so down on organized religion these days. And it's true that in some cases there's been cause for that. But I think that we have lost the biblical concept of respecting the degree of authority that God has invested in the church as long as they're consistent with the Word. And we should respect that. Amen? And so he's saying, behold your mother. There at the cross. Christ is now leaving, but he says, I'm sending you the Comforter. The church is left behind. The church, Jesus, is still in the world through the church. And so he says, behold your mother. Now let's go to statement number 3 of Jesus on the cross. Remember, he was crucified between two thieves. And, I better not tell you that story. That won't be popular. There's an interesting story about that. Ask me privately and I'll tell you later. I'll evaluate who you are, whether or not I tell you. So Jesus died. The Bible says that he was numbered with the transgressors. It does tell us he died on a hill there between these two thieves. Those two thieves represent all classes of people. And I could easily take a little detour right now and preach about the thief on the cross. You think about it. One on the right, one on the left. Both helpless to save themselves as we are helpless to save ourselves. They're both guilty. The Bible tells us that they are murderers, robbers, rebels. All of us are that way. The Bible says if you're angry with your brother without a cause, you're guilty of murder. If we're not paying our tithes and offerings, God says we're thieves. And we are rebels. The Bible says that we've rebelled. We've each one gone our own way. So those two lost individuals represent the two classes of lost people. They both asked to be saved. Problem was, the thief on the left said, "If you are the Son of God, save yourself and us." Will anyone be saved by if? Jesus said, "If it's possible, if you believe, all things are possible." Now, the devil came to the Lord and said, "If you're the Son of God, turn these stones into bread." If is a very dangerous word. It can separate the saved from the lost. The just shall live by faith. The other thief, when he heard his partner reviling Christ, he said, "Do you not fear God, seeing we're under the same condemnation? We're getting what we deserve." You know what that's called? Repentance and confession. Public repentance and confession. The whole mob is watching. He said, "We are getting what we deserve." Very few criminals admit they're guilty. I remember hearing a story one time where Tsar Nicholas went to visit a prison in Moscow. And all these prisoners swarmed up to the bars. They were all in this one big joint area. And they all began to say, "Tsar, Your Highness, we're innocent. I've been wrongly accused." And they're all pleading their case, trying to get some intercession so he'll reprieve them. And he saw them all clamoring for an audience to be forgiven. And he noticed one man was sort of indifferently sitting off by himself. And he nudged the guard and he said, "Who is that man?" He says, "He's a thief." He said, "Bring him here." And he brought him over and he said, "Are you here because you've done anything wrong?" He said, "Yeah, I'm a thief. I deserve it." And Nicholas said to the guard, he said, "Take this man out of here. I don't want him contaminating all these innocent people behind bars." And he set the thief free, because at least he acknowledged he was a thief. You know, and that's one of the things we've got to do. We're always very good at justifying ourselves, and sometimes it gets hard to acknowledge, "Lord, have mercy on me, a sinner." One reason Jesus could call Peter is because Peter said, "Lord, depart from me. I am a sinful man." He knew who he was. The thief says, "We are getting what we deserve." But then he goes on, he says, "But this man has done nothing amiss. He is innocent. The only man that never did anything wrong." And then he turned to Christ and he asked. He went through all the steps of salvation. He said, "Lord, remember me when you come into your kingdom." Now that's really something, because the only testimony that Jesus was a king, other than the sign above his head that came from Pilate, came from the thief. His own disciples, his own followers and apostles did not proclaim who he was there at the cross. But the thief said he was a Lord and he was a king. And I think the whole throng grew quiet when they heard this exchange. And Jesus turned to him, ignoring his own intense suffering. Whenever Christ heard a plea for help, he always responded. And he said, "Verily I say to you today, thou shalt be with me in paradise." Now, some translations like the King James say, "Verily I say unto you, today you'll be with me in paradise." That obviously is punctuation wrongly placed. You realize there's no punctuation in the Greek. The translators had to figure, where do we want to put that comma? And they put the comma in the wrong place. So it sounds like Jesus went to paradise that day with a thief. But you go to the Gospel of John, chapter 21. Mary's clinging to Jesus' ankles. He says, "Do not cling to me, because I've not yet ascended to my Father." So how could the thief be with Jesus in paradise if Jesus hadn't gone yet? Not that day. But Jesus was promising him that day. "I'm telling you today, even though I don't look like a Lord and a king, you will be with me in paradise." Always gives me chills when I think that even though the devil could nail Jesus to the cross, he could not keep his hands from saving. Christ still was able to save there. And that thief is going to be in the kingdom. You notice he never says anything else, because I believe that a sweet assurance swept over him. He seized upon that word of Jesus, "You will be with me." And you know what Christ said? "Assuredly." You know what that means? An assurance. How much easier do you think it was for him to bear his sufferings after he had the assurance of life? Infinitely easier. Oh, it's an awful thing to be at the bedside of someone who is dying. Listen to their last words. Someone who's dying without hope, and the terror that you sometimes see of people. And they're fraught with fear and anxiety because they don't know. This thief, I believe, had an assurance, because Christ said, "Assuredly, I say to you, you will, not maybe." And he believed it. He did not believe it based on any good works that he had done. It was total, undiluted grace. Can you say amen? Amen. Two thieves, one on the right, one on the left. They represent all classes of people. They represent the sheep and the goats. And everybody here, everybody watching, you are one of those two thieves. We all want to be saved, But there's something you must do. He repented, he believed, he asked, and he received. And we need to step out in faith and take Jesus at his words. Assuredly, I say to you today, you will be with me in paradise. The word paradise there in Greek, it's very much in Greek as it is in English. Paradisos. And it's like an oriental park, an Eden, a place of future happiness. Only found three times in the Bible, but it's talking about a place of bliss. He was being invited to look beyond. Fourth statement of Jesus, Matthew 27:46. And about the ninth hour, Jesus cried out with a loud voice. And he said, Eloi, Eloi, or Eli, Eli, lama sabachthani, there's different pronunciations for that. That's how it came out in the Aramaic. The Romans, who didn't speak that fluently, thought he was calling out for Elijah, because all the Jews believed Elijah was coming, and they mocked him for this. But what was Jesus really saying? My God, why have you forsaken me? Now, the Bible says about the ninth hour, Jesus was crucified the third hour. Are you aware that not only did Jesus say seven things on the cross, seven statements, but Jesus was on the cross about 7 hours. 6 hours alive, then after he died, 1 hour dead. You can do the math. It took about an hour for Joseph of Arimathea to get permission to take his body down. 7 hours on the cross. 6 hours, you might say, working to save us from our sins. The seventh hour, after he said it is finished, resting from his finished work. Isn't that interesting? Even in his death, Christ recognized the significance in the hours that he was on the cross of that cycle. So he says, my God, why have you forsaken me? Why did Jesus say that? You know, it was a rhetorical question, because some people wonder, Jesus lost faith. There he is, he's saying, God, why have you left me? As though he didn't know, and he'd finally lost faith. No. Christ was quoting from probably one of the most famous messianic psalms of David, Psalm 22. And before the Passover lamb was sacrificed, the rabbis would read a Passover psalm. And sometimes they'd read one of these psalms of David, one of these prophetic psalms. The first verse in this psalm is, my God, why have you forsaken me? Christ, as the high priest, and as the sacrifice, he is now saying, this is the Lamb. This is the Passover. And he is reading a Passover psalm. The significance of the psalm is the kind of question that the Lord asks where he wants us to think. My God, why have you forsaken me? When God said to Adam, Adam, where are you? Is it because God lost track of Adam? Or was he wanting Adam to think about where sin had brought him? Did God lose Adam? He needed a GPS to find him? Or does God know everything? He knew where Jonah was. Can you see that God sometimes asks questions not because he doesn't know, but he wants us to think about the significance of what the question is. So when Jesus said, my God, why have you forsaken me? He is inviting all those who behold him on the cross to consider why he's there. Why was the Father separated from the Son? Because the Son was taking my sin. He was taking my place. He's inviting us to look and understand and live. Jesus was forsaken of the Father for our benefit. The Bible says in Isaiah 53, we esteemed him smitten of God and afflicted. He was forsaken of the Father for our sakes. So this is the seventh statement of Jesus on the cross. Isn't it also interesting that Christ in this hour of trial, he begins his ministry by quoting scripture, says to the devil, it is written, it is written, it is written. He closes his ministry of saving man by quoting scripture. 10% of everything Jesus said, someone counted it out one day, I think it might have been Dwight Moody, 10% of everything Jesus said was quoting the Old Testament. I think that we should commit more scripture to memory. Amen? Number five, fifth statement of Jesus, John 19:28. After this, Jesus, knowing that all things were now accomplished, that the scripture might be fulfilled, he said, I thirst. Now, of course, there's the obvious. Jesus is dehydrated from bleeding. He had been whipped with a cat of nine tails, possibly twice, and as many as 39 times at each beating, not to mention being pounded by the soldiers in the face and poked and prodded, and the thorns on his head, All these things, of course, cause you to bleed, which aggravates dehydration. There's no record that from the night before there at the paschal meal, he said, I'll not drink it again until I drink it with you in the Father's kingdom. He hadn't had anything to drink that we know of. He was parched, his tongue was swollen, and he was very thirsty. You know, Christ said one time, in the great judgment, he'll separate the sheep from the goats, and he'll say to the saved, enter into the joy of the Lord, because I was hungry and you fed me. I was thirsty and you gave me drink. And Christ, as he describes the condition of the suffering world, he was also describing his condition on the cross. He was hungry and he was thirsty and he was a stranger and he was imprisoned and he was sick and he was alone. All those things were on the cross. And he said, I thirst. And instead of giving him a bottle of spring water to assuage his thirst, they offer him sour, bitter wine. Now, I know you've heard me say it before, but some maybe have missed it, and it's so important, I want to repeat it. First miracle of Jesus, he turned water into pure grape juice at a wedding, and he gave it to mankind. His first miracle was to give grape juice. That's what the Jews did in a proposal. He gives us his blood, his pure, sinless blood. The last thing that happens on the cross is we give him sour wine, and he tastes it. He doesn't drink it because he doesn't use drugs, but the very fact he tasted it. The Bible says he tasted suffering for all men. First thing is he gives us grape juice. The last thing is we give him sour wine. Christ made an exchange, a blood transfusion with a sick race, if you will. But not only did he give us his blood, he took our sin. He made a complete transition. Now, when he says, I thirst, what is it that God thirsts for? When Jesus was at the well and he was thirsty, he was depending upon a human to give him something to drink. By her accepting the Messiah, he was satisfied. Because later when the disciples came to feed him, he said, I've got food that you don't know about and drink you don't know about. His satisfaction came from doing the will of the Father. You can read in John 4:14. Whoever drinks of the water that I shall give him will never thirst. But the water that I shall give him will become in him a fountain of water springing up into everlasting life. Why did Jesus say that he was thirsty? Because he provided living water for you and me, and he went dry.

our choice. We're born of the Spirit through the blood of Christ. That was his choice of giving his blood, that we might be washed. Can you understand why he was thirsty? He poured himself out blood and water that we might be saved. He emptied himself, you might say, that we might be filled. The sixth statement of Jesus, John 19, verse 30. So when Jesus had received or tasted, Matthew says, the sour wine, he then declared, "It is finished." It is finished. Christ is not a quitter. He completed what he came to do. Luke 14, 28 through verse 30. For which of you intending to build a tower does not sit down first and count the cost, whether he has enough to finish? Lest after he's laid the foundation and is not able to finish, all will see it and begin to mock him, saying, this man began to build and was not able to finish. The wonderful news is Christ's mission was a total success. He did and accomplished everything he came to do. Why did he come? God so loved the world, he gave his only Son, that whoever believes in him might not perish, but have everlasting life. Can we have everlasting life? Absolutely. Christ made it possible. You can also read Hebrews 12, verse 2. Looking unto Jesus, as he's up on the cross, the author and finisher of our faith. I quoted that early, but I wanted you to remember that phrase, the finisher. Christ finished what he came to do. The Greek word for finish here is teleho, which can also mean paid in full. Matter of fact, a number of receipts for ancient taxes found in the papyri were found, and it had this word teleho. It was a one word that Jesus uttered. Finished. It is finished. Now that word also means the debt is canceled. The debt is paid. Back in Bible times, they didn't have computers to register whether things were paid or not. And when you had a debt that someone had recorded against your name, after you paid the debt, right there, they would watch as you had that debt canceled. And they would write the word. They didn't just put a line through it, because anyone could do that. They would write the word, teleho, across your debt. When Christ declared, it is finished, not only did he complete his plan for saving us, he paid the debt. Not just part of the debt. He didn't make the down payment. And now we've got to keep the payments up. Like buying a car that someone else had taken out a lease on. You got to keep making the lease payments. It's not what Jesus did for us. He said it is canceled, paid in full. Now is that good news? When Jesus said it is finished. Furthermore, when he said it is finished, the devil interpreted that to mean I am finished. Because not only did the devil misinterpret Christ's statement, thinking that Jesus was finished, Christ was saying, the devil is finished. Christ, when he died on the cross, forever sealed his doom. The devil could not get him to sin, even though he had the same struggles with temptation that we have. Yet he lived a sinless life. And he said, it is finished. The plan of salvation is finished. The devil is finished. You know what else was going on? If you could pull aside the veil, there were probably still angels that were sympathizing with Lucifer. They didn't really understand how insidious his character was. But at the cross, Jesus pulled aside the veil and completely revealed the motives of Lucifer. The great controversy was completely fixed on one side or the other. He said, it is clear. God's name had been vindicated. It is finished. Our debt was paid. His work of saving us was complete. The last statement of Jesus. It says in Luke 23:46. When Jesus cried out with a loud voice, incidentally, if you read the other gospel, it says he cried out, and then it says he later cries out and says, into your hands. The thing he cried out the first time was, it is finished. Then he cries out again, and he says, Father, into your hands I commit my spirit. Having said this, he breathed his last. Now, you know that's important because one of the characteristics you see of some of the great men in the Bible, they did not die accidentally. They picked the time of their death. Their death was part of God's will. Moses climbed a mountain and he died. He knew it was coming. The Bible tells us that Jacob blessed his children with those last words. He gathered up his feet in the bed and he let out his last breath. Talk about being able to schedule your death. Samson had the benefit of saying, let me die with the Philistines. He scheduled his death. Jesus said, no man takes my life. He
You can't kill God, impugn

mortals shaking their fist at God. You can't kill God. He laid his life down. We share the responsibility because we took the initiative, but we could never do it without his allowing it willingly. And finally, Christ died. As a matter of fact, Pilate was surprised he had died so soon, because crucifixion, that could languish on for days. And here after 6 hours, he said, "Father, into your hands I commit my spirit." And he let out that last breath. His tone changed to blue. He died. He died willingly. Now, we talked about last words. I want to talk about some first words. What were the first words of Christ's public ministry? No, not his public ministry. The first words of Christ that are recorded. Luke chapter 2, verse 49. He said to his parents, "Don't you know I must be about my Father's business?" Christ knew that his purpose from the time he went to that first Passover was to fulfill the will of the Father. That's why he prayed in the garden, "Not my will, thy will." He came to be about his Father's business. And then he closes his ministry by saying, "Father, into your hands." His whole life was about doing the Father's will. Now, is that characteristic, is that feature to be of Jesus alone? Or should that be something that we should strive for? Being about our Father's business. Sometimes we think we come to church once a week and we do God's will. We do religious things once a week. That's not God's plan, friends. All through the week, we should be about our Father's business. Matter of fact, Christ asks his own parents, "Why are you searching for me? You should have known that my primary job description is to be about the Father's business." First words of Jesus. Last words of Jesus, "Father, I have finished my job. It is finished. Now into your hands I commend my spirit." They also, don't miss the last words of Jesus, are words that exemplify faith in the Father. Total faith. Did Jesus feel like he was saved? You think he felt saved? I don't think it was easy for him to see beyond the portals of the tomb, because the awfulness of sin was so dark and so intense. But yet, even in that circumstance, Jesus laid hold on the Father. I was talking to somebody about this very week, that sometimes you may not feel saved. Your faith needs to go beyond feeling, based on the promise of God. Jesus, knowing what his mission was, knowing that this was part of it, even though he felt like it would be impossible for him to ever be purged of the iniquity of all the people who ever lived that was weighing upon him, he knew that according to the prophecies that he would rise again. And he said, "Father, I can only trust you." And his last words were words of trust. You know, Christ began with faith and he ended with faith. And that's, I think, a good example for me. He began with the will of God and he ended with the will of God. "Not everyone that says, 'Lord, Lord,' but they that do the will of my Father in heaven." "Father, into your hands I commend my will." Can you trust your life into the Father's hands? If you're not doing it now, you should. You could. You can start. I saw a little poem by Victor Hugo that I thought was touching. Speaking about faith, he said, "Let us be like a bird for a moment perched on a frail branch when he sings. Though he feels it bend, yet still he sings his song knowing he has wings." Sometimes it feels like the little twig we're perched upon is bouncing in the wind, and yet the bird sings. Why? He can fly if he has to. We can go through life knowing that even as mortals, it's dangerous and there are storms. But we've got a God who will bear us up in his hands. Amen? And so we can sing. We can trust him. You know, that's a prayer that I think it would be smart for us to pray every morning. "Father, into your hands I commit my spirit. Father, into your hands I commend my life." The seven statements of Jesus on the cross were not just the words of a dying man that are of interest. They are words of encouragement for you and me. They're promises for you and me. They're words of challenge and admonition and counsel for you and me. That we also can behold Christ on the cross. That we can know that the devil is finished at the cross. That we can know that we can hunger and thirst for righteousness. And all these things that Jesus said are examples for you and me today. The good news is that after he rose from the dead, you know what his first words were? Now remember, he said on the cross, "Woman, behold your son." First words when he rises, "Woman, why are you weeping?" Should the church be sad? Yes, he did die on the cross and he made those seven statements. But now he says, "You have nothing to cry about." He said to Mary, "Woman, church, you and me, why are you weeping?" "Why? I'm alive." And then he says, "Mary,
And the word Mary means sadness, and it's almost a rhetorical question. Moroni, bitter. Bitter, why are you crying? I'm alive. He'd been resurrected. And so you and I know that we can have faith and we can have joy because of what Jesus did on our behalf. In a special sense, during this holiday season, when we're considering the death, the burial, and the resurrection of our Lord and our Master, I hope that you, like the thief, can know that He is your Lord and your King, and that you have a place in paradise, that you can be happy and have joy because we don't need to weep. He's not in the tomb anymore. Amen, friends? And best of all, He has written, Telejo, it is finished, paid in full over our debt of sin if we lay hold of that provision. Is that your desire, friends? If so, please reach for your hymnal. Turn to our closing hymn, 184. Jesus paid it all. I love this song, don't you? And let's stand, let's sing it together and make the rafters ring. 184.

I believe it's important whenever we have a message that especially deals with the theme of Christ lifted up, that we give people an opportunity to respond. There are some people who may only come Christmas and Easter to church, and we want to invite you to be more consistent if you're here today. There may be some who've been in the church for years, and they still don't have that peace. Whatever your situation might be, some of you may have grown indifferent. You might be feeling that your experience with the Lord has become thin, and a fresh look at the cross today has inspired you to want to rededicate and revive that commitment. If you would like to have that assurance that Jesus has paid it all for you, whatever your situation might be, we want to give you an opportunity to respond. As we sing the third verse in this beautiful hymn, Jesus Paid It All, and you'd like to take up His receipt that He's paid in your behalf, please come to the front. We'd like to pray for you in a special way that you might experience that joy and that peace, that assurance that you can be with Him in paradise. Come as we sing verse 3. We'll pray with you.

before we sing the last verse, I'm going to linger a moment longer and encourage you, if you are feeling the Holy Spirit tug at your heartstrings, don't hesitate to come. Some of you might recognize that this is a good time to reconsecrate your life to the Lord. Not only do we encourage you to make that decision now, but take advantage of the communion service that we're going to participate in this evening. Come back at 6 o'clock. Come for the concert at 4:30 and be inspired there as well. But today is a good opportunity, friends, to get a fresh beginning with your Savior. If He's speaking to your heart, maybe you have some special burden that you'd like to cast on Jesus today. Come now as we sing verse 4, Jesus paid it all.

In a moment, we're going to pray together. Following our prayer, I invite the general congregation to be seated as we're exiting. I'd like to ask those who've come forward, especially some of you who have chosen to renew your commitment to the Lord, or maybe you're giving Jesus your heart for the first time, please speak to one of the pastors or elders that we have up front. Some of you may have special needs or requests, and we invite you to share those as well. Let's pray together. Father in heaven, we want to thank you for the evidence of your love that is so beautifully reflected, not only in the life of Jesus, but in specific in the final words of a dying man. Lord, I pray that we can not only gather instruction and inspiration from these statements, but also, Lord, that we can place ourselves in Jesus' place as we are crucified with him and realize that these are things, these are phrases and words that must be real for us as individuals. Lord, I'd like to pray now in a special way that this congregation can experience revival, that we can renew our decision through the services today to be washed in the blood of the Lamb. I pray that we can be filled with the Holy Spirit. We know Jesus is coming soon, and we want to be mobilized by that blessed hope. Also, Lord, I want to pray in a special sense, not only for all the needs represented of everybody in this room and those who are watching, but for those who have responded to the invitation today. Help them from this moment on to have a new beginning. I pray they'll keep their eyes on Jesus, not to be discouraged or distracted by men or circumstances, but to solely and fully consecrate their lives to Jesus, to trust in his word, and to believe that through faith in his shed blood, we are saved. Please be with them. I pray that you will release and activate your power and your healing in their lives. These things we pray in Christ's name. Amen.

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During his outrageously successful career, inventor Thomas Edison was awarded almost 1,100 patents. Among them, the phonograph and the motion picture camera. His first patent was awarded on the first day of June 1869 for an electrographic vote recorder, which was never used. The Wizard of Menlo Park struck out in his first at-bat. But it didn't stop him. Don't let failure stop you at work, in a hobby, in business, and certainly in your relationship with God. Elijah ran from God. Jonah fled to Tarshish, or tried to. James and John were known as the Sons of Thunder because they were tough characters. But all of these people went on to do big things for God, with John writing 5 books of the Bible. A righteous person falls 7 times and rises again, Proverbs 24:16. Don't ever give up. God doesn't give up on you. John Bradshaw, It Is Written.

These things I have spoken unto you, that in me ye might have peace. In the world ye shall have tribulation, but be of good cheer. I have overcome the world.

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1: 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They aren't found exclusively on city streets clutching brown paper bags. They just might be sitting next to you in church. But no matter where they are or how they look, they've got a problem, a life-threatening problem, and need help. Our guest today knows all too well what it's like to be an alcoholic. Thankfully, she also knows what it's like to overcome the addiction to the point where she can function without the use of such an artificial and dangerous stimulant. Her story should serve as a cautionary tale for us, as well as a source of hope for those who need to make that same journey. And I'm sure that most of us know someone or are someone who needs to do that. She's even written a book on the topic called Sobrieties. Martha Carucci, welcome to HeartWise.
2: Thank you, Charles.
1: How on earth, Martha, did a perfectly normal, fully functional suburban housewife end up needing to write this book?
2: You may know that alcoholism is a progressive disease,
1: yes.
2: And I started drinking when I was a teenager, just surrounded by it in school, and it was the thing that kids explored with. And once I tried it, it was something that I just loved the feeling that it gave me. It gave me instant liquid courage and took away a lot of my inhibitions and insecurities, and it just was something that I enjoyed the feeling, and that feeling progressed and the amount of alcohol I drank increased as the years went on. I drank a great deal in college. Then I entered the world of lobbying in Washington, D.C., where there were a lot of fundraisers and receptions and parties, and I thought it was the norm because I was surrounded by it. But unlike, you know, a so-called normal person, I didn't have the off switch that I should have where when I reach a certain point, I should stop. Once I started, I couldn't stop, and it just became a real problem.
1: Well, the off switch you talk about, I was going to say, if someone that went to that first party that you went to as a teenager and that person did not take the same journey, they took the same drink, they felt the same buzz, is that switch something that is hardwired into you, or is it simply a choice you're making over and over again?
2: You know, I believe alcoholism is a disease, and it's something that can be genetic, and it can be a lot of other things, but it is something that, you know, hardwired, I'm not sure, but for me, it was once I started, I couldn't stop. So many people can have that drink and stop, and alcoholics just can't.
1: So what is that crossover point? When do you know? When did you know that you were an alcoholic, or when, maybe I should say it this way, when did you look back and say, I should have known that I'm an alcoholic at that point?
2: Yeah, and unfortunately, there were a few of those points. You know, a lot of people have what they call rock bottom, and some are higher than others and some are lower. Everyone has a different story, but for me, it became a daily need, a daily crutch. It wasn't just something that I was doing socially. I would start drinking when I was making dinner for my family. I'd open a bottle of wine, and before I knew it, that bottle was gone, and I would hide the empty bottle from my husband and my family so that they wouldn't know I had already had some. And when my husband came home, we would open a bottle together and drink, and then I would continue. And this became almost a daily thing. It became earlier in the day that I started to want to drink. And there was a time, you know, I actually was so intoxicated, I fell down a flight of stairs, and that should have been a wake-up call for me, but it wasn't. I brushed myself off and kept going. And then I had a morning where my daughter, who was 10 at the time, said to me, you know, Mom, don't you remember we had this entire conversation last night? And I had no recollection of it, and I was, you know, incredibly ashamed. But even that wasn't enough. You know, when you would think that your daughter says something to you like that, it would be enough of a wake-up call. I had a few friends and family members say to me, you know, you've got a lot of drinking going on, and I just disregarded it because I didn't want to stop until one day, it was Memorial Day weekend in 2012. I spent the weekend in New York City with a couple of women, a couple of friends, one of whom lost her husband to alcoholism a few years prior. And she was the one that, you know, when I sat at lunch and my hands were shaking until I had a glass of wine, it finally at 4 a.m, after a few hours of trying to get the words out, I finally was able to say to her, you know what, I know I have a drinking problem. And she said, I know you do too. And I just asked, you know, why didn't you do anything? Why didn't you say anything to me? And she said, you had to be the one to come to that conclusion. And now that you have, we're going to get you some help.
1: When you finally realized that you had a drinking problem, I mean, like you say, you should have known many times before this, but there came this moment of realization. What did you think about yourself? When a person reaches that point, what does their self-worth do? And the reason I'm asking is that you have to have a degree of self-worth to continue the battle to overcome it. What did it do to you at that moment?
2: Yeah, it was something that I was tired of feeling ashamed and feeling embarrassed and feeling like I was hiding things and, you know, my low self-esteem and definitely low self-worth. But as you said, there's enough there to realize that I have a family, I have three kids, I have people who care about me, that I need to get over this. I need to find a way to get help and to overcome this disease.
1: This is very powerful, because if there's someone listening right now to this program who is saying, you know, I have a problem and I need to overcome that, but I just don't feel good about myself, they can actually feel a little bit good about themselves because there's some self-worth kicking in at that moment. Am I right?
2: Exactly. Yeah. Right. And my message to people is that it's never too late to try to turn things around, no matter where you are in the progression of this disease or another addiction or whatever, that you can turn it around. And here, looking at it from the other side, I am so incredibly blessed that I am where I am and that I am on the other side of it. And my life is just 1,000 times better. And I want people to know they can get there with help.
1: You make the point in the book that you will always be an alcoholic. What do you mean by that?
2: Well, once an alcoholic, once you are turned into a pickle, you can't go back to a cucumber, they like to say. And I will always be a recovering alcoholic, meaning I can't ever graduate from this program. I don't, I don't finish it. I continue the rest of my life to stay strong, stay vigilant, and stay away from alcohol and refrain from picking up that first drink. And some days that is much more challenging than other days. There are times when I think about how nice a glass of wine would be. There are times when, you know, I'm somewhere and people are celebrating and I'd love to join in with a glass of champagne, but I know that I'm different and I know what that first drink will trigger in my body, in my mind, and, you know, one is never enough for an alcoholic.
1: When you reached that aha moment you mentioned a few minutes ago, what did you do? What was the next step?
2: I after talking to my friend, and she said, we need to get you some help and get you to an AA meeting, and I got home from New York, and I found a local AA meeting, and I sat in the parking lot on the phone with her. She lives in Colorado, and I said, you know, I'm afraid. I can't go in here. I don't know what I'm going to face. And she said, you're going to face a whole bunch of people just like you who won't judge you, and your life can be so much better than it is right now. And she was 100% right. I walked in, was warmly greeted by a group. It was a women's meeting, and they took me in, and from that day just helped me and helped me to understand the program, helped me to understand that, you know, from many in the room had many years of sobriety, and showed me that it can be done.
1: What is the difference, Martha Carucci? What is the difference between you and the people I've heard stories about who say, I'm not going to drink anymore or I'm not going to smoke anymore, and they simply take the bottle and they throw it in the trash can or they dump it down the toilet and that's it. They're done. They don't have to have meetings. They don't have to have prayer. They don't have to have anything. They're just done. Why can't most of us do that?
2: Well, like I said, it's a disease, and if you have the disease, that's very difficult for you to do that. I did not go to a rehab or a detox. I kind of did the medical detox on my own. I slept for about the first month or so that I was recovering from alcoholism. I stayed in my bed, didn't want to go anywhere. And for a long time, I didn't want to go anywhere where there was alcohol. But I've slowly built up to the point where I now can be around it and can be out socializing. And I have my own ways of coping with it. But, it's a rough disease.
1: We're talking with Martha Carucci. She is the author of a book called Sobrieties. God Grant Me the Serenity to Laugh at Life is the subtext on this thing. And she has put in this book her journey, and we're talking about that today and some of the lessons learned along the way. You mentioned in the book that, you look around and everything reminds you of a drink, a television program, a song, a gathering, a holiday, a weekend. Everything that goes on reminds you of a drink. So that doesn't seem to go away, but your ability to not take that drink is what you have gained. Am I on the right track here?
2: Absolutely, yes. And I have figured out, the program gives you the tools to know how to live your day-to-day life without alcohol. And for me, when I get into a situation where there is drinking around me, I try to immediately get a glass of something non-alcoholic in my hand. Mm. And I talk in the book a lot about mocktails.
1: Yes.
2: And I was just interviewed for an article about mocktails. And just to have something in your hand that you don't have to have people asking you, why aren't you drinking? What do you want to drink? And why aren't you drinking alcohol if they're used to seeing you with a glass of something alcoholic?
1: Right, right.
2: So that certainly helps me. And as I say, it gets easier over time. There are some days that are harder than others, but I've gotten to the point where I feel like I can be social and be around people. And most people, because of the book and because I am so open about it, know that I'm an alcoholic. And I want it that way because I want people to know, to see firsthand that things can be turned around. And I also am open about it to try to help others with the disease. And a lot of people have come to me in confidence and asked to talk to me about their drinking.
1: Yes.
2: Or their husbands or their wives or their cousins or brothers. And, that's a big part of the reason why I put myself out there.
1: All right. We'll take a short break. And when we come back, more with Martha Carucci. She is the author of Sobrieties. So stay right where you are, everyone.

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0: Welcome back to the program. I'm your host, Charles Mills. Our guest today, Martha Carucci. She is the author of Sobrieties, a book about alcoholism and her journey through it and from it. And we're so glad that she is here to tell us now, because what she is saying is very encouraging to those among us who may be fighting this very devil, who may be dealing with this habit and this disease. And there is hope, and that's good news for everyone that's listening to this program right now. Martha, alcoholics do tend to be categorized, you know, oh, he or she is an alcoholic. And there's just sort of a load of prejudgment that comes with that, a stigma that comes with that. How do you deal with that stigma? How did you deal with it before when you were drinking and now that you're not?
1: Well, I think you're absolutely right that it is such a stigma still in our society.
0: Yes.
1: I think people who don't understand the disease think it's a lack of willpower, that, you know, they don't understand. Why can't you just stop? Why can't you just have one drink and stop like I do? And it's certainly not that simple for people who suffer from the disease of alcoholism. It's, you know, it's very different. It's very difficult. And it is a stigma, as you say, socially, that I'm trying to raise awareness of it so it's not such a stigma, so that people know that a regular suburban housewife, soccer mom like me may be suffering from the disease just as the bum on the street is.
0: When you have a friend who is an alcoholic, and of course you know what it's like. I don't know what it's like. I don't have an alcoholic in my immediate family, but I do have some in my extended family. What should I do? What should I do? And more importantly, what should I not do in approaching that person with that problem?
1: Right. Well, I think, you know, it's the difficult part and kind of the part you don't want to hear is that nobody can do anything until the person themselves is ready to do it. And that person is the only person who can come to the conclusion themselves that they need help. But the really good news is they don't have to do it alone. And for them to understand that people are there that care, that people are the people who suggested to me that it was becoming a problem, I wasn't ready to stop, so I just kind of dismissed them. But what they said to me always stayed in the back of my mind, you know, and I knew that there were people there who cared about me and have paid attention and noticed that my drinking was getting out of hand. And that just, I think, helped get me to the point of realizing and admitting that I was an alcoholic. So it is something that you come to the decision and you have to come to it alone, but you don't have to go through it alone.
0: So our message then to people that we know who are alcoholics is that there is hope. You don't have to go it alone. And we can know that even though we've been talking and talking and talking for years, and even though we have been suggesting and suggesting and suggesting for years, that is being stored someplace in that person's mind. And when the time is right, they're going to remember what we said. Am I on the right track?
1: That's what I believe.
0: Okay. All right. Well, that's good news. That's very, very good news. Now, Martha, we're talking with Martha Carucci here. She is the author of the book Sobrieties. Martha, you identify that a lot of alcoholics drink because of stress in their lives. That is a response to stress. And you also make a distinction that an event does not cause them to drink. An event gives them an excuse to drink. How do you break that cycle? How do you get in there and lower the stress in that person and make them realize that, you know, it's not the event, it's the disease?
1: Yeah, there will be stresses in everybody's life. It's
0: yes.
1: just a question of how you are able to handle them.
0: Yes.
1: And getting stronger through your recovery helps you to deal with day-to-day stresses in a different way without your normal coping mechanism is to pick up a drink.
0: Yes.
1: And you learn through the program, you know, the first step is admitting that you're powerless over alcohol.
0: Right.
1: You know, that's the first step you have to say and believe to yourself that your life is unmanageable because of your drinking. And, you know, you come to that conclusion and you realize that you need to, you know, you need to stop and you need to get help to continue on to a path of recovery.
0: Now, when you talk about the program, you're talking about the 12-step program, the Alcoholics Anonymous 12-step program, am I right?
1: Yes, and okay. I should say that I stopped once for a year on my own without doing the program, without a heavy spiritual foundation, and I went right back out to drinking when I did a year. I said, oh, see, I proved it to myself that I can drink. And you'll find a lot of people who do that, who will try to cut back on their drinking. You know, they'll say, I'm going to not drink hard alcohol, I'm only going to drink wine, or I'm not going to drink wine, I'm going to drink beer, or I'm not going to drink during the week. And these are all kind of excuses that a lot of people will see themselves trying to rationalize. But the 12 steps, once I realized this time that it was for good, that I needed to do it to get my family back together, to get my life back together, the 12 steps were the way that I went. And committing to working them and working with a sponsor and turning my life over to the care of God as I understood him, which is the third step of the program, yes. That's what's made the big difference in this.
0: How did God make a difference? When you included a higher power in this thing, and in your case it was God, how did you utilize God in this journey, and how did God come through for you?
1: Like I said, I don't believe that anyone can do this themselves. Mm-hmm. I believe it has to be your higher power, whatever that is for you. For me, it's God.
0: Yes.
1: And I could not do it without the help of my higher power. Mm-hmm. It is something that I need to, you know, I learned the Serenity Prayer. I learned different prayers in the program. And I just, and they say in Alcoholics Anonymous, in the Big Book, that, you know, no human power probably could restore you to sanity. And it's something that is greater than you, and you need the help of a higher power.
0: Hmm. In the 2 or 3 minutes we have left on this program, Martha, I want you to address a listener right now who may be where you were, who may be struggling with this thing, who may be having some self-worth issues. What would you say to that person, and how would you encourage that person to do something, and what would you encourage them to do today to begin the journey away from this disease?
1: Right. I would definitely want them to understand that they don't have to be alone in this, that if they have someone close to them that they can open up to and say, look, I really need help. I'm concerned about my drinking. They don't even have to say, I'm an alcoholic. They could just be concerned about where they are if they have the fear of saying that word. You know, that's a huge step to take. And they just need to know that there's help out there. They can look online and look up Alcoholics Anonymous. Find a local meeting. It's very user-friendly for wherever you live to find a meeting. And, you know, make a call. Call them. Call AA and say you're interested in attending. Or just look for a meeting near you and go to it. Just take that step to go to it. And what I just want people to know is that life can be so much better when you put the bottle down and live life on life's terms.
0: Mm-hmm. Martha Carucci, where can people learn more about you and the book?
1: My book is on Amazon and Barnes & Noble and Books A Million, all online. And I have a blog that's called Sobrieties at www.sobrieties.wordpress.com. And I try to write, you know, blog stories as often as I can. And I'll be coming out with a second book. And I'm also working on a novel.
0: Very good. Well, you are being busy, absolutely. And let me give the spelling of that name, listener, for you, so you can look it up, and you can even Google it, and you'll find it. Sobrieties, S-O-B-R-I-E-T-E-A-S-E, Sobrieties, by Martha Carucci, C-A-R-U-C-C-I, Martha Carucci. Martha, thank you very much for being with us today. You have helped some people, I know, and you've given encouragement, and that's what HeartWise is all about. Thank you for showing people that there is hope beyond that bottle. Thank you so much.
1: Thank you, Charles.
0: And listener, until next time, this is Charles Mills, along with Martha Carucci, inviting you to remain HeartWise. Goodbye, everyone.

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2: Chances are there's a picture of a boat hanging in your child's room that's full of animals and has a rainbow in the sky over it. And of course, that boat is Noah's Ark. 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
3: It has stood the test of time. God's book, the Bible. 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It is written. 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
2: Today, if you're willing to pay a few hundred bucks, a geneticist can help you pinpoint your ethnic heritage with a relative degree of certainty. For example, if you've always wondered if you have the blood of a Scotsman coursing through your veins, a little saliva and a cheap lab test will figure out if you're an actual genetic descendant of the Pictish people who once inhabited the Scottish countryside. Or if your ancestors happen to be from Africa, they can figure that out too. Because there are little genetic indicators we all pass on to our children's DNA. And those tiny family markers can be compared to ancient migration patterns all over the world. All you have to do is compare your DNA with the different tribes around the world, and presto, you can pretty much figure out where you came from. What's interesting about this whole process is that some geneticists, statisticians, and historians have come to the conclusion that we all come from one common ancestor. And what's really interesting is that even though most people who study this phenomenon believe that human beings in some form have been around for millions of years, some of them are coming to the conclusion that only a few thousand years separate all of us from one common human ancestor. Mr. Steve Olson, for example, who wrote the book Mapping Human History, used a supercomputer and the help of a statistician to come to the scientific conclusion that you would only have to go back in time about 2,000 to 5,000 years to find one individual who could count every single human being alive today as a descendant. So how does that work? Every person alive today has two parents, four grandparents, eight great-grandparents, and so on. What you discover is that you don't have to climb very far up your family tree to build a list of thousands of ancestors. And because there weren't very many people actually living on the planet a few thousand years ago, that means we all have thousands of ancestors in common. An Associated Press article put it like this: most of the people who lived 1,200 years ago appear not twice, but thousands of times on our family trees, because there were only 200 million people on Earth back then. The logical conclusion they're coming to is that you don't have to go back very far to find somebody who appears on absolutely everybody's family tree. And of course, even though many people find this information amazing, especially when you consider the remarkable diversity of the 6.5 billion people living on the planet, it's nothing we couldn't have figured out from the pages of the Bible. In the book of Acts, Paul informs us that God made all nations from one blood. And if you check the genealogies listed in the Bible, you discover it's true. In fact, we can even pinpoint a handful of people that we know, beyond the shadow of a doubt, are ancestors to all of us. One of them obviously would be Adam. But if you think about it, so are a lot of the people that come after Adam. And the last person we know for sure is an ancestor common to the whole human race is Noah, because he was the only one of his generation to survive the flood. So, in a sense, Noah is really a beginning point for all of us. But in another special sense, he also represents the finish line of human history. Now, why do I say that? Well, because the Bible actually uses the story of Noah to illustrate what we should expect in Earth's final moments. Let me give you an example. In the 24th chapter of the Gospel of Matthew, where Jesus is giving his famous list of last day signs, he mentions Noah in the 37th verse. Listen to this. "But as the days of Noah were, so also will the coming of the Son of Man be. For as in the days before the flood, they were eating and drinking, marrying and giving in marriage, until the day that Noah entered the ark, and did not know until the flood came and took them all away, so also will the coming of the Son of Man be." Now, this isn't the only place that Noah gets honorable mention in last day Bible prophecy, because he shows up again in the letters of Peter, like this reference found in 2 Peter chapter 2, where a direct comparison is made between a last day judgment and the days of Noah. Listen to this. "For if God did not spare the angels who sinned, but cast them down to hell and delivered them into chains of darkness to be reserved for judgment, and did not spare the ancient world, but saved Noah, one of eight people, a preacher of righteousness, bringing in the flood on the world of the ungodly, then the Lord knows how to deliver the godly out of temptations and to reserve the unjust under punishment for the day of judgment." The intent of the Bible seems to be quite clear. The life of Noah isn't just a nice story to tell our children. It's in the Bible as a warning for us, particularly as we approach the final moments of human history. Out of all the human stories God could have put in the Bible, he picks this one because, among other things, it has the potential to prepare us for last day events. So let's take a few moments to think about this story carefully. And I think you'll find that some of the little details are really important. And probably the best place to begin is in Genesis chapter 6, where the whole story begins to unfold. Here's what it says in Genesis 6, beginning in verse 5. "Then the Lord saw that the wickedness of man was great in the earth, and that every intent of the thoughts of his heart was only evil continually. And the Lord was sorry that he had made man on the earth, and he was grieved in his heart." You know, you've got to wonder how he managed to go from walking in paradise with God to the point where absolutely every thought we had was evil. How do you take a perfectly crafted mind and pollute it so badly that the Creator God can't even stand to listen in on your thoughts? Somehow, when Adam rebelled against God, he didn't realize how quickly the whole human race was going to be sucked into the miserable sewer of sin. And from Adam's day forward, things only got worse. So bad, in fact, that the Bible describes God as being sorry that he made us in the first place. But you'll notice that in spite of God's frustration, he doesn't duck out of the situation. If you think about it, I suppose God could have walked away from the whole mess like someone refusing to make eye contact with a derelict on the street. But the story of the Bible reveals a God who does something. He intervenes in human history. He has a plan to set things right, even though we sometimes have a hard time understanding what God's doing. And that's the amazing pattern you find all the way through the Bible. Even though God didn't start the problem, even though he made us faultless and put us in a perfect environment and gave us every advantage, he still steps up to the plate when it comes time to fix the mess. And you'll notice God didn't wipe out the whole human race, even though I'm pretty sure Noah was also a sinner. How do I know that? The Bible's clear. All have sinned and come short of the glory of God. So why did God spare Noah? You find the answer beginning in verse 8. "But Noah found grace in the eyes of the Lord. Noah was a just man, perfect in his generations. Noah walked with God." This is really one of the most exciting last day stories in the Bible. The next few verses tell us that the world was utterly corrupt and full of violence. But as God assessed the situation, he found one man whose heart still belonged to him, a little remnant, if you will. And that's a perfect parallel to what happens in the last moments of Earth's history. Just listen to this passage found over in Revelation 18, where a great angel shouts his message to the whole world. Here it is. "And he cried mightily with a loud voice, saying, Babylon the great is fallen, and has become a dwelling place of demons, a prison for every foul spirit, and a cage for every unclean and hated bird. For all nations have drunk of the wine of the wrath of her fornication. The kings of the earth have committed fornication with her, and the merchants of the earth have become rich through the abundance of her luxury." It's the same story all over again. The world in the last days becomes desperately wicked, so bad that it's described as the dwelling place of demons. And yet, as the eyes of God sweep across this desperately wicked planet, He finds a group of people whose hearts still belong to Him. Listen as it continues. "And I heard another voice from heaven saying, Come out of her, my people, lest you share in her sins and lest you receive of her plagues." Now, this shows us something really important. God's first plan is never to destroy the planet. His nature is to create and to love, not to destroy. And as His eyes sweep across the planet, weighing the hearts of men, His motive is to save as many as He can, a point that Peter makes abundantly clear in 2 Peter chapter 3. "The Lord is not slack concerning His promise, as some count slackness, but is long-suffering toward us, not willing that any should perish, but that all should come to repentance." Right now, as our world sinks deeper and deeper into the sewer of sin, the voice of God is speaking to human hearts, pleading with them to come out of wickedness before it's too late. The clock is ticking. The flood, so to speak, is coming. And God is calling. If you listen carefully, you'll discover there's this voice right now laying claim to your heart. You have this profound sense of discomfort when you look at the direction the world is headed, and your heart longs for something better. That's when God calls you, and He sets you aside for something special. You see, when God calls somebody, He doesn't just call them to sit on the sidelines and watch while He cleans up the mess. God calls people to action. He asks them to do something. Noah, I have something for you to do.
4: What is it, Lord?
2: You're going to build an ark, but at the same time, I want you to give a public invitation for everyone to make things right with me. And you know that that's exactly what Noah did. In 2 Peter 2, verse 5, Noah is called a preacher of righteousness. And in Genesis chapter 6, we discover that God set aside 120 years before the flood would destroy the world. In other words, there was a probationary period, a time when anyone could make things right with God. Imagine the crowds that must have gathered around the ark in a world that, for all intents and purposes, had never really seen any rain. As the sound of Noah's tools echoed across the valley, every single blow was a message to those people.
5: What's the giant boat for, Noah?
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8: There's something terribly wrong with you.
9: Give it up, Noah. It's a waste of time.
10: No one believes you, Noah. No one.
11: Time is upon you to change your ways. Turn to God. The waters will fall from the heavens. The waters will rise from the deep. Time is running out.
2: You know, I've got to wonder, how many of those people in Noah's day came close to making the right decision? How many of them almost made it onto the ark? I've been a preacher long enough to know that lots of people are spiritual procrastinators. They stand on the sidelines, fascinated by the subject of religion, but they never actually make the decision to get on the ark. Is it possible that some people kind of sided with Noah in the beginning and listened to his message, but as the years went by and the rain still hadn't come, they just kind of drifted back into their former lives? And maybe there were some who knew in their hearts that Noah was telling the truth, but they buckled under the ridicule of their friends and family. You know, I have to believe that some people actually came under conviction. Otherwise, God wouldn't have wasted Noah's time with the task of preaching. Why bother warning the people if there's no chance that anybody's going to listen? And why throw open the doors of the ark if there's no possibility that anybody's actually going to come? Those are all good questions. And it brings the discussion back to you. God wouldn't throw open the doors of His last day ark if you couldn't actually come. He wouldn't wrench your heart with conviction if He didn't actually want you in the kingdom of God. And that means, right now, you have a decision to make. Are you going to just stand on the sidelines and watch? Or are you going to be part of God's last day people? Are you going to let other people browbeat you into losing your place on the boat? Or are you finally going to make things right with God? You see, the story of Noah is really the story of you. And the whole reason

are forced to admit, at least in their own minds, that something different is taking place. After all, it's not every day that the wild beasts of this world walk out of the woods and calmly head for Noah's boat. But you know, even then, nobody made a move. The animals were making better decisions than the people. Is it possible they've convinced themselves that it's never going to happen? Have the popular thinkers and preachers of this day assured everyone that global devastation will never happen? Did the people in Noah's day just persist in the rebellion so long that they couldn't think clearly anymore? And they rendered themselves incapable of seeing the obvious. You know, I find it interesting that the book of Revelation describes the last generation on earth as being drunk with the wine of Babylon. Their rebellion runs so deep that they can't see clearly anymore. Even though not one prediction made by the Bible has been proven false in thousands of years, and even though today's headlines read like a replay of Matthew chapter 24, people still refuse to believe it. And just like the Apostle Paul predicted, everyone preaches peace and safety. But then he says, sudden destruction falls across the planet. Maybe the problem is that we don't understand how serious our sins really are. Maybe, like back in the days of Noah, we've become so comfortable in our rebellion that we fail to understand just how critical the situation is. Is it possible, as we've begun to worship the wrong things in this world, that our perception of God has actually been lowered? And at the same time, has our perception of sin been watered down because we're just so familiar with it? If that's the case, there's no better place to clear up your vision than at the cross of Christ. As you watch God's Son writhe in agony on the cross, alone in the dark, separated from His Father, crushed under the weight of your sins, ask yourself this important question. Which one of your sins required this? As you stand in the shadow of the cross, the awful truth begins to sink in. Any one of your sins would have required the cross. No matter how trifling sin seems to you, no matter how minor you think it is, it still required the life of God's Son. And if it required that kind of suffering, what makes us think it's going to go better for us if we try to solve the problem ourselves? I know. It's not very popular to suggest that God's going to deal with sin. But we can't afford to ignore the examples of the past. And we've got to admit that a God of love isn't going to let wickedness run rampant forever because of all the pain that's going to cause. So here's the question for you right now. How do you get on the ark? This is where the good news kicks in. If you think about it, Noah would have no idea how to build an ark. Bible scholars have noticed that the Bible seems to suggest it never rained before the flood. In fact, we're told in one place that the earth was watered by the moisture that wicked up through the ground. So it's quite likely that Noah would have no idea how to build a boat to withstand the kind of storm you read about in Genesis chapter 7. So God spells it all out in explicit detail. He says, Noah, I want you to build the ark exactly like this. And you'll notice that's the way God handles everything that relates to salvation in the Bible. Moses had to build the sanctuary exactly the way God told him. Naaman had to cleanse himself from the river exactly the way God asked. And that's because the details of salvation are in God's hands, and He's trying to tell us that He can take care of the impossible. Just as only God can assemble the animals and bring them to the ark, only God can take your life and turn it around. And just as only God could build a perfect boat to survive the perfect storm, only God can pay the price of your sins and declare you forgiven. But He still leaves something up to you. Just like Noah had to take the instructions and carry them out, you've got to respond and trust that God is big enough to solve the problem for you. And then you've got to trust, especially in these last days, that God is big enough to take you through the final crisis. You know, I'm sure

0: wasn't easy to build a boat and preach for 120 years while everyone was making fun of you. And I'm sure it wasn't easy to climb inside the boat and wait for 7 days while absolutely nothing happened.
1: Come on.
2: You and your big boat. Come on.

But on the eighth day, when the rain began to fall and the waters began to cover the hills, I'm willing to guess that Noah was pretty glad he'd responded to God. And just like that, when this world approaches the final moments and we hit that stretch of history that Daniel calls the time of trouble, it's going to be tempting to think that we were wrong to stand on this ancient book.

0: The mockery and ridicule we face and the seeming lack of evidence might make things tough for a little while. But when the sky lights up and Jesus really comes, you're going to be glad you followed your heart and chose to stand on the Word of God. You know, God gave the ancient world a lot of warning, and the same thing's true today. Just think about the effort that God has made for you. Not only did He build the ark by giving His life for you, but for centuries He's been warning us that He's going to come. The second coming of Christ is the most talked about subject in the Bible, and right now, it also happens to be the most talked about subject in the religious world. From the far corners of Islam to the streets of America, people are talking now about the return of Christ. And that's because God is trying to get your attention before it's too late. And so there's really only one thing to consider. What are you going to do with your invitation from God? Let me ask you again. Are you ready for Jesus to come? I'd like to invite you to pray with me. Let's bow our heads. Gracious Father in heaven, as we look at the way You've handled this world in the past, we can see that You're a God of love. You give a lot of warning because You desire to have us in the kingdom of heaven, and yet at the same time, You can't let sin and suffering go forever. Today we want to respond to Your invitation. We wanted to climb onto the ark that is the cross of Christ. We want to be with Him so that we're ready for Him when He comes. Lord, forgive our sins and guide us into the kingdom of Christ, for we ask it in Jesus' name. Amen.
1: The creation-evolution debate has been raging for decades. At its core are some of the biggest questions in the universe. Does God exist? Where do human beings come from? What story does the fossil record tell? What is the meaning of life? Pastor Sean Boonstra focused on these basic questions in a recent series called Out of Thin Air, which is now available as a two-disc DVD set. Included are four inspiring presentations by Pastor Boonstra, plus three insightful interviews with biologist Dr. Timothy Standish. Topics include The Big Question. Ancient writings tell the story of an omnipotent God who brought this universe into existence. Yet some ask, does He really exist? The Hidden History of the Human Race. Evidence seems to suggest that our ancient past might be different than what we've believed for generations. Is this true? Secrets in Stone. The more we dig into the earth, the more surprises we find. What happened to this planet in the distant past? Out of Thin Air. Amazingly, there are reliable answers to the most important questions ever asked. 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
0: I'm afraid we're out of time again this week, but if you'd like to study some more, why don't you come join me at my website, itiswritten.com. I've got all kinds of stuff there you could study. Until we meet again, remember, it is written, man shall not live by bread alone, but by every word that proceeds out of the mouth of God.

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1: Hello, friends. This is Doug Batchelor. How about an amazing fact? Jeanette and Alan, a couple from Melbourne, Australia, love to run so much, they decided to run the entire continent of Australia and the island of Tasmania. This epic 10,000-mile journey would require them to run about a marathon a day every day for an entire year. The couple chose a year of running in part to promote a raw vegan vegetarian diet, which Jeanette believes was instrumental in curing her from breast cancer a decade earlier. So on January 1, 2013, off they went, rising each day at 4 a.m. to avoid the heat and running at least 26.2 miles every day for the following year, circling Australia and Tasmania in the process. Along the way, they consumed almost 11,000 bananas between them, several hundred green smoothies, fruit salads, oranges, avocados, and many gallons of vegetable juice. On New Year's Eve, they arrived in Melbourne, completing their 365th run in a row. And in case that wasn't enough, they followed it up with one additional marathon on January 1, 2014, to set a new Guinness World Record for the most consecutive marathons. By the way, did I mention that Jeanette Murray is 64 and Alan Murray 68 years of age? And did you know the Bible also teaches that God's original diet for mankind was a vegetarian diet? Stay with us, friends. We're going to learn more as Amazing Facts brings you this edition of Bible Answers Live.
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1: 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That number brings you into the studio with your Bible question. 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Once again, I'm Doug Batchelor. Pastor Jean Ross is right now in Albuquerque, New Mexico, getting ready for a very important program that we're going to be doing, broadcasting a live prophecy study program around the world from Albuquerque, New Mexico. And that's going to begin October 31, of all things, and going for 20 presentations. If you'd like to know more about that series, it's called Landmarks of Prophecy. Landmarks of Prophecy. Maybe you'd like to invite friends over to your church, and you can watch via the internet. It'll be on YouTube. It will be on satellite television, on 3ABN, Amazing Facts Television. You can watch on Roku. And so there'll be a number of methods where just about anybody in the world could participate in this evangelistic program. You have some friends that would like to study the Bible, bring them to your home, bring them to your church, turn on the program. And it's very easy. There's even lessons you can download with each presentation. One more time, if you want to know about that, it's called landmarksofprophecy.com. And you just go to the website there and you can register. We're going to begin with prayer as we always do. Loving Lord, we're just so thankful for the opportunity to know you better and that you've revealed yourself through the Bible. I pray, Lord, that you have in a very special supernatural way preserved this sacred document that contains your will. You said, thy word is truth. Help us to understand it better tonight, and I pray you'll bless every aspect of this program for Jesus' sake. Amen. All right, with that, one more time, couple lines open. Number 800, God says, 800-463-7297. And we're going to start by talking with Lauren, who is calling from Charlotte, North Carolina, on the internet. Lauren, you're on the air. Welcome.
3: Hi, good evening. How are you?
1: Evening. Doing good.
3: All right. My question is in Matthew 27, verse 51 through 52.
1: All right.
3: It says, many bodies of the saints who had fallen asleep were raised, and coming out of the graves after his resurrection, they went into the holy city and appeared to many. Weren't the graves opened right after Jesus died? That means Friday. Then it says they went to the holy city after his resurrection. That means Sunday. How do you explain that?
1: Well, I think it's, first of all, you'll only find this phrase in the book of Matthew. It's interesting that it's such a significant thing, you would think, that why doesn't John, Mark, or Luke mention this? Evidently, when it says many, it's obviously not all of the saints who had died, but there were some. The graves opened during the earthquake that's mentioned here. It says there was this earthquake, and some of the tombs, the doors fell off and rolled away, and the lids, they buried people in estuaries. And after Jesus rose, some of these came back to life. They were given glorified bodies. They went into the city after his resurrection, just like the Roman soldiers went running into the city after the tomb, after the stone was rolled away. And they appeared and said, Jesus was the Messiah. You know, we have come, he's raised us from the dead. And when Christ ascended to heaven, they went with him probably that afternoon or evening. Now, keep in mind, when Jesus first rose, he did not immediately go to heaven until after he talked to Mary Magdalene, perhaps even a couple of others. But because he told Mary, do not cling to me. I think the King James says, don't touch me, because I've not yet ascended to my Father, but go to my brethren and tell them I ascend to my Father and to your Father, to my God and your God. Then he ascended to heaven. He may have taken the resurrected people with him at that point, and then they stayed. You know, he came back over the next 40 days. Jesus came back and appeared to the apostles. He appeared in the upper room. He appeared to the two on the road to Emmaus. He appeared to James, to Peter, 500 at one time by the sea. So over 40 days, Jesus appeared many more times. But at that point, the ones who are resurrected around Jerusalem, they had ascended to heaven as sort of a trophy, and they stayed there. Now, that's my understanding. That make sense?
3: Thank you so much.
1: All right. Hey, thank you, Lauren. Appreciate your call. By the way, we do have a lesson that talks a little bit about the resurrection, and it's called Are the Dead Really Dead? It goes through a number of verses in the Bible that talk about the resurrection. I think it also mentions this one here. All right. With that, we're going to go to talk with Will, who's calling from Denver, Colorado, listening on Family Talk. Will, you're on the air with Bible Answers Live. Welcome.
4: Hey, how you doing?
1: Doing great. Thanks for calling.
4: Okay. My question is, to show somebody from a relationship point of view that you want to repent and show them, you know, that you're willing to change who you are and what you are in life to better yourself for that relationship, how do you go about having that other person see that and recognize that, even though that they don't want to?
1: Well, now there's two ways that we repent. Jesus talks about when we have wronged a brother or a sister and apologizing to them. That's, you know, the essence of repentance, telling them you're sorry. Repentance also includes a willingness to change. So it's not just saying you're sorry. It's demonstrating that whatever it was, that behavior won't be repeated. And with God, there's another, it's, you know, repentance. Of course, he knows the heart. And so for him, we're really confessing and asking for power to, you know, be a new creature and repenting of our sins. So you've got the horizontal and the vertical kind of repentance. So you're asking, how do you demonstrate to a person? You're talking about the horizontal repentance, right?
4: Correct.
1: Well, you know, the best thing is sometimes people will sense your sincerity. If
5: you know, if it's something practical, like, you know, if I borrowed my neighbor's rake and I haven't brought it back, I'll bring back the rake and tell him I'm sorry. I wouldn't just say I'm sorry and keep his rake. And so if there's wrongs that you can right, you should do that. And if it's something you apologize for, you might just need to demonstrate that your heart's been changed. That sometimes takes time to build trust. Hopefully the other person will give you credit for trust and give you another chance. You know, we have to do that all the time with our kids. And God does it all the time with us.
4: Okay.
5: He gives us mercy, gives us a new opportunity. And as soon as we repent, he doesn't put us on probation for 6 years to see if we're really sorry. That makes sense?
4: Yes, it does.
5: All right. Well, hey, thank you. Appreciate your call. And we do have a book we can send you if you like it, or you can go to the website. It's called Three Steps to Heaven. It talks about repentance. And if it's not too self-serving, I'll tell you that at the Amazing Facts website, I have a sermon called Real Repentance. You can either listen to the audio of that, or you can watch the DVD or the video. And that's at the amazingfacts.org website. You can just search the word repentance in our search box there. Thanks for your call. That opens up another line or two if you want to call in with your Bible question. 800-GOD-SAYS, 800-463-7297, alias 463-7297. And we're going to talk with Scott, who is calling from Irwin, California. Welcome to the program, Scott.
6: Hey, God bless you, Pastor Doug.
5: Likewise. How are you doing?
6: Oh, I'm doing pretty good. I'm going to ask the Holy Spirit to direct this question because the spirit of prophecy, which is in Revelation 19:10, isn't it? I know enough about latter rain and the Holy Spirit to know that you get a supernatural double portion of Elijah's spirit.
5: Yeah.
6: Is that only to preach the gospel, or is that to get people through a period of time?
5: Well, the Lord, you know, where sin abounds, grace abounds, the Bible says. Jesus told us in the last days there was going to be a great tribulation unlike any other. And he said, if it were possible, even the very elect would be deceived. And so because of that, we're going to need extra grace to sustain us during that time. You know, sometimes we think, oh, Lord, I don't know that I've got the faith to be tortured for my beliefs or to die for your sake. You don't have to worry about that from day to day. You just want to say, am I faithful today? God then gives you the strength when you need it. Sometimes I've seen people go through things I thought, I could never do that. Well, and then something happened and the Lord gave me strength to go through it. So, yeah, he'll give us that spirit. And that verse there in Revelation 19:10, when John falls at the feet of the angel, and he says, I am of your fellow servants, of thy brethren that have the testimony of Jesus. Worship God, for the testimony of Jesus is the spirit of prophecy. And you can read in, for instance, Revelation 12:17, two characteristics of God's people in the last days. It says they keep the commandments of God and have the testimony of Jesus. You can read Isaiah says, bind up the testimony, seal the law among my disciples. That's simply the law and the prophets. When Moses and Elijah appear on the Mount of Transfiguration, they represent the law and the prophets, or the Word of God. And Jesus proved he was the Messiah from the law and the prophets. So you'll see that all the way through there. Scott, I do have a book. I can send you a free copy. You can even read it online, and it's called The Two Witnesses, talking about this verse and the law and the prophets, and I'd be happy to share that with you. It also talks about the Elijah message that I think you're asking about. Appreciate your call. And again, that opens up another line, 800-GOD-SAYS, 800-463-7297. Going to talk now with Ira from Fontaine, California. I hope I'm saying that right. Ira, you're on the air with Bible Answers Live.
7: Hey, praise the Lord. My name is Ira. How are you, sir?
5: Doing great. How are you?
7: Oh, I'm blessed. I have one question. There was a scripture in the book of Hosea. I believe it was the first chapter, second verse.
5: Uh-huh.
7: And it simply told Hosea, to go and take a wife of whoredoms with children of whoredoms, for the land had been greatly polluted.
5: Yeah.
7: Now, my question was, I've been in love or with a young lady for 9+ years, and she truly is a woman of whoredoms with a child of whoredoms, but I love her. Nevertheless, I can't get this young lady to marry me as God would have us to do if we want to be together. Yet, for whatever reason, she wants to continue to live a proverb. All she wants is me and her house and her bed. And I don't understand. Yet, she doesn't want to commit. And as time goes on, the Holy Spirit keeps telling me she may never commit in marriage. So should I continue to love her because I believe God put this word on my heart concerning her and my relationship with her, or should I just leave her in God's hand and go on with my life?
5: All right. Ira, are you a Christian? It sounds
7: like
5: you're a believer. Okay. Yes. First of all, if you're living with somebody that you're not married to, that's unbiblical. And so that should stop immediately. You know, you're either married or you're not married. And then you're saying that hopefully this young lady, and I think as Christians, we ought to love everybody. And maybe this person has captured your heart, or you find something about her personality, that her looks very attractive, and you want her to be your wife. But, you know, if she's still practicing what you described of, you know, living an immoral life, you know, that would be another sign that maybe this isn't God's plan. Now, you're asking about Hosea chapter 1, and it does say that. Let me read it to you. Now, keep in mind, this is a prophet, and God asks his prophets to do some unusual things to illustrate a point. In Isaiah 1, verse 2, the beginning of the word of the Lord by Hosea, and the Lord said to Hosea, go take unto thee a wife of whoredoms and children of whoredoms in the land, for the land has committed great whoredoms, departing from the Lord. So he went and he took Gomer, the daughter of Diblaim, who conceived and bare him a son. Now, the reason that this Hosea acted out and lived out this whole command of God is to show how God loved the children of Israel, and they were like his bride, but they kept going after other gods and committing spiritual adultery. It's like that woman in Revelation 17 is called the mother of harlots. Talk about spiritual adultery, worshiping other gods or bringing other religions into the church. That is a spiritual illustration that God gave a prophet that is not to be the pattern for marriages among God's people. So I know it seems odd, and that was unusual, but the Lord was illustrating how it breaks his heart when his church is unfaithful or when we're unfaithful. You know, Ira, we do have a lesson that talks about the subject of keys to a happy marriage, and we'll be happy to send you a free copy, or you can go right to the Amazing Facts website, and you can read that for free. And that's amazingfacts.org. The lesson is called Keys to a Happy Marriage. Okay, with that, we're going to talk with Julie. Thanks for your call, Ira. And Julie is calling from Missouri. I guess you're listening on satellite radio. Your question, Julie.
8: Yeah, hi. I was wanting to know, where did the people that have never heard about Jesus or you know, have heard about God and have been able to accept him to go to heaven, the people from, like, years and years ago that lived in the jungle that, you know, they don't speak, you know, any language, but they have their own language, and where do they go? Where did they go when
5: they die? Are they all automatically doomed to go to the lake of fire because they didn't know?
8: I wouldn't think so. No. I would think that God took them to heaven. But
5: well,
8: I'm curious.
5: Yeah, that's a great question. It's interesting. I was just talking about that yesterday with some people. First of all, Jesus began his ministry by making a very important point that it is not only Jews. He told the people in Nazareth it wasn't only Jews that God loves, and it wasn't only the Jews that would be saved. And he said there were many widows in the land when there was a famine during the time of Elijah, but Elijah was not sent to a Hebrew widow. He was sent to stay with a Canaanite woman. And God worked a miracle and raised her son. He heard her prayers. And then Jesus went on to say there were many lepers in the land of Israel in the days of Naaman the Syrian, but none of them were cleansed from leprosy. None of the Hebrew lepers were cleansed, but God cleansed a Syrian. They were the enemies. And that really angered the people in the Nazareth church so much, they tried to kill Jesus and throw him off a cliff but he escaped from their hands. Jesus was illustrating that the Lord has his people in every nation. In Acts chapter 10, when Peter went to the house of Cornelius, he said, "God has shown me that he is no respecter of persons, but people in every nation that work righteousness he accepts." Most people that don't know God and don't know the truth of his word, those countries are in great spiritual darkness. But that doesn't mean that there's nobody in that country that can be saved because a missionary didn't land on their shores. You know, tomorrow I catch a plane, and I'm flying to Australia. And after preaching in Sydney, I fly to the Northwest Territory, and it's a long flight. And then I land, and I drive for hours, and I'm going to a very remote part of Australia to preach to about 100 people that are native Aborigines. You know, that whole continent had no missionaries for years. But the Lord spoke to some of those people through his spirit and through angels, and they lived up to the light that they had. But predominantly, they didn't know. And it's the truth that sets us free. So will there be people in some of these countries that never heard about Jesus? Of course, what about, you know, the 4,000 years of Old Testament time before Christ came? Of course, God had people that he would save. But, you know, without the preaching of the word, people mostly remain in darkness. That's why it's so important for missionaries to do their work.
8: Yeah.
5: But God is a loving God. And Jesus said, I'll just quote John chapter 5, "The hour is coming in which all that are in the graves will hear his voice and come forth. Those that have done good, the resurrection of life. Those that have done evil, the resurrection of damnation." Even Paul says in Romans 1, there are people who are barbarians that lived up to the light of the law that they had, and God will accept them. Of course, they may not have known about Jesus, but nobody will get to heaven without Jesus, meaning he gives everybody saved is saved by his grace. Nobody's saved by works. So people who have loved what's right, they're going to be in heaven. If they lived up to the light that was on their path, God can save them by the grace of Jesus. And when they get to heaven, they'll know why they're there is because of the grace of God, not because of their good works. But
8: exactly.
5: I am not among the group. There are some pastors that say that everybody in Africa for the last, 5,000 years before the missionaries showed up, were all doomed to eternal torment. And everybody in Australia or South America or North America, and that I think is a pretty extreme view. Based on the Bible.
8: Okay.
5: So,
8: all right.
5: Yeah, I hope that helps a little bit. Yeah, God has people out there that may not know his name yet, but they're walking in the light that he's given them, whatever that might be. Oh, one more verse I'll give you. Jesus said, "To whom much is given, much is required." And so Christians and people who have the word of God, God expects more of us because we know the truth. But people who just didn't know, I mean, don't we show more mercy to people who make a mistake that didn't know they were making a mistake? I mean, even in our laws, in our government, our judges always judge a person's knowledge of what the law was, you know, based upon if they knew and they premeditatedly did something wrong, they're more culpable than if they didn't know. Anyway,
8: Yeah,
5: if you're driving too fast and there's no speed limits on the road, they don't have a right giving you a ticket, right?
8: Yeah.
5: So, anyway, hope that helps a little bit. That's a long, meandering answer, but I appreciate your question. It's a very important one because it helps us understand the nature of God. Thank you, Julie, for your call. And we got a few minutes before our break, and we're going to talk to Loretta, who's calling from Tennessee. Loretta, you're on the air.
9: Thank you. Good evening. How
5: evening.
9: Are you?
5: Doing great.
9: I've got a question. Actually, my question kind of has two parts. You know, when you get to heaven, and especially during the time of judging the wicked, my question is about guilt. Will there be a sense of guilt that maybe we didn't reach out a little more to somebody, or maybe we didn't take the time to witness or to give literature to somebody that might have been saved and ended up being lost?
5: Good question. And, you know, I'm glad you asked that because but most people are surprised to hear there may be a period with some sadness or heartache in heaven. Now follow me. It's in Revelation 21, after the 1,000 years, is when God says he will dry all tears from their eyes.
9: Okay.
5: Now how can God dry tears 1,000 years after the resurrection if there's absolutely no you know, sad feelings. Do angels rejoice right now when someone's saved?
9: Yes.
5: Sure, Jesus said so. Were angels sad when Jesus was dying on the cross?
9: I'm almost certain they were.
5: I'm sure they were. So does that mean there can be sadness in heaven?
9: Well, I guess so. At least for something.
5: Yeah, God does not erase our natural affections when we're resurrected. I mean, he made us with emotions and love. And I think that when we first get to heaven, of course, we're going to be overwhelmed with joy and glory and rapture and bliss. But there will be times during that millennium where we're going to think, you know, I'm sorry that so-and-so is not here, or I wish I had done more to share the good news.
9: Yeah.
5: But, you know, and that's when there's that great judgment that takes place. And you think about the judgment day when it says the wicked, small and great, stand before God. There's this great white throne judgment, and whoever's name is not found in the book of life is cast into this lake of fire.
9: Yeah.
5: Well, are the saved going to be, you know, singing hallelujah when that happens, or is it going to be a very somber moment?
9: Think it would be a very somber
5: yeah.
9: moment.
5: And God has no pleasure in the destruction of the wisdom.
9: Yes,
5: yeah, so if
9: yes.
5: God has no pleasure, if it's making Jesus sad for anyone to be lost, the Lord is not willing that any should perish, then it's going to be a difficult moment. I mean, he will have no alternative at that point. And then it's at that point God makes a new heaven and a new earth, and it says there's no more pain. He dries all tears from their eyes.
9: Yes.
5: So there may be some moments of regret, sadness during that 1,000 years when we're, you know, investigating the judgments.
9: Can I ask my second half?
5: Sure.
9: Also about guilt in heaven. This okay. was brought up because someone, they felt guilty. You know how people say, I want to go to heaven and
5: right.
9: I want to see Jesus there. This person was raised by his grandfather, and he said the first person he'd like to see is his grandfather. And he felt guilty because, you know, he felt that, you know, maybe he should want to see Jesus first.
5: Well, I think the Lord understands our natural attachments, and I don't think a person would be condemned for that. But no. The painful memories...
9: It'd be too late then anyway. He's in heaven.
5: Oh, okay. That's right. The Bible says in Isaiah chapter 65:17, "For behold, I create a new heaven and a new earth. The former will not be remembered nor come into mind." So you've heard the expression, time heals?
9: Yes.
5: Well, how do you think time would heal when you can live for a zillion years? All the painful memories of this life are going to be gone. They'll be overshadowed and eclipsed by all the joyful, blissful things happening, where it says in heaven at his right hand are pleasures forevermore.
9: Yeah.
5: So we won't, you know, we're not going to need to worry about pain or sorrow there. Hey, I appreciate your question, Loretta. Friends, you're listening to Bible Answers Live. With that, we're going to have to take a break at this point. And friends, I do want to remind you that Amazing Facts has a lot of resources. For instance, we've got a Bible study website that we've been telling people about. It's called BibleProphecyTruth.com, BibleProphecyTruth.com. And if you've got any Bible questions about things like 666, Armageddon, Bible prophecy, the Great Tribulation, Israel in the Middle East, angels, Babylon, Bible symbols, heaven, Israel in prophecy, the Antichrist, Bible numbers, and much more. That's all going to be at this website. It's sort of one of the most popular sites out there dealing with Bible prophecy. You might want to know, who is Babylon in the Bible? What does that represent? What is the beast of Revelation and the Battle of Armageddon? Is it still future? Is it a war between nations? Interesting things happening in the Middle East right now. So take a look, BibleProphecyTruth.com. We'll be back after these important announcements.

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2: 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We kind of name those along the way, and you can claim them. We're going to go back to the phones now. I'm Doug Batchelor. Pastor Ross is out of town right now preparing for our prophecy seminar in Albuquerque in a couple of months. And we're going to talk next to Leonard, who's calling from Louisiana. Leonard, you're on the air with Bible Answers Live. Welcome.
3: Yeah, I've always wondered about the scripture in the Bible where it talks about the woman Sarah, you know, if it's given to her for her glory. And if it's, it says if it shouldn't be shorn, or if it's going to be shorn, it should be shaven. What, does that mean a woman's hair is not supposed to be cut? Because, you know, I know it also says that it's a shame unto a man to have long hair. So I was wondering.
2: Well, that verse, by the way, is found in 1 Corinthians chapter 11. There's a whole discourse here about women praying in public. And it isn't talking so much about cutting hair and not cutting hair as it is talking about a woman covering her head when she prays. Now, the big question that theologians have grappled with was Paul talking about a custom of respect that they were dealing with there in Corinth. And, you know, you can even see many parts of the world today, both among Orthodox Christians, you know, the Russian Orthodox, Mennonites, Muslims. The women cover their heads, sometimes in public, sometimes just when they're worshiping in public. And this is, you know, believed to be an ancient custom. There's no command in the Old Testament saying that a woman was to cover her head. And so we're wondering, is this something that was particular to the Roman Empire, was just a symbol of modesty among the Jews? Doesn't say a woman had to always cover her head. Paul basically says her hair is a covering. And there was a ritual in the Bible that if a man, God is not endorsing this, but he said if a man was taking a wife from someone who had been captured from a nation that had been conquered, she was required to trim her nails and shave her head. And after her hair grew back in, he could take her as his wife. And it was almost like, might have been partly for sanitation, because they were getting these people from foreign countries, and part of it was to basically say she was going to be a new person, and so that they had their hair cut back then, it would grow back. This is not a mandate here that a woman is to never cut her hair. Some women would be tripping over their hair, always have to tie it up. I think it was really something that deals with prayer. Later on in the passage, Paul refers to this as a custom. And that's in verse 16. But if any man seems to be contentious, we have no such custom, neither the churches of God. And so, he categorizes these statements under custom, which makes us think we better be careful not to make it a doctrine, because the Bible says that every doctrine needs to be established with two or three witnesses, and there's no other verses that talk about this. Good question, Leonard. Appreciate that, and hope you stay tuned. Keep calling. All right, going to talk next with Shireen, calling from Bronx, New York. Hope I'm saying your name right. Is that right, Shireen?
4: Yes. Hi, Pastor Doug.
2: How are you? Doing great.
4: Thank you. God bless you.
2: Yeah.
4: I wanted to just ask about Jacob and Esau. I know God says Jacob I love and Esau I hated. And I just wanted to find out, like, I know that was God. We're not to hate. And people will probably use that as, oh, well, God hated Esau, so why can't I hate my enemy? And I try to let them know, well, God had his reasons why he said what he said. What do you think about the scripture where he said that Jacob I love and Esau I hated?
2: Well, God loves everybody.
4: He sure does.
2: He is love. Paul, in Romans chapter 13, he is quoting, Paul is actually quoting Malachi. Some people only read Paul and they don't get the context of what he's quoting from the book of Malachi chapter 1 verse 3. And they think, wow, that's not nice. Yeah, you know, Isaac and Rebekah had twins and God just said, I think I'm going to love Jacob and hate Esau. And really, when you go to Malachi, it tells us that Esau was the name that represented the Edomites. Jacob was the name that represented the Israelites. And God is saying, I chose Jacob. I chose Israel. I hated Esau and his descendants. Because you remember in the Bible, Jacob wanted so much to have the birthright that the Messiah would come through him. Esau said, I'll sell it to you for a pot of beans. He didn't care. And he was willing to sell his birthright. And so God was saying, look, I love Jacob because Jacob wanted me. He wanted the birthright. He wanted the holiness. Jacob, Esau, on the other hand, he wanted to go out and hunt and shoot things. And so God loved them both, but he loved what Jacob did. Jacob repented for his sins. He wrestled with God, and he wanted to be a new man. Esau, he and his descendants, they turned away from God. Jacob went all the way to Mesopotamia to marry women that believed in Jehovah. Esau married the local pagan idolaters. He didn't care. So when God then looks on their descendants, he says, I love Jacob, saying, because of what Jacob did, and I hated Esau because he didn't hate Esau. He hated what Esau did.
4: Oh, okay.
2: So he's really talking about their descendants and their nations. Yeah, if you look in Malachi chapter 1:3, it says it's talking about the Edomites and the Israelites. Esau was the father of the Edomites. Jacob, the father of the Israelites, he's dealing with the nations there, not just the two brothers.
4: Great. That is so wonderful. I thank you for explaining that to me. Thank you.
2: All right. I appreciate your call, Shireen. Thank you. And with that, we're going to be talking with Tracy, who's calling from Calgary, Canada. Tracy, you're on the air with Bible Answers Live.
5: Hi.
2: Hi.
5: Thanks, Pastor Doug, for taking my call.
2: Sure. Privilege.
5: I have a question that my daughter has asked me a few times, and I don't really know how to answer her because we're not sure what church we're going to be going to either. We're kind of in a difficult time in our lives. So
2: okay.
5: I would like her to go to a church and our other children as well, but she asks me this quite often. And the question is, what happens when you die, and how can there be a heaven that can kind of house all these people when you die? Because there's millions and millions of people in the world that have died, and they can't all fit.
2: Okay,
5: and
2: good.
5: She sees some pamphlets from other religions, and she sees the idealistic pictures of heaven and all the animals and lions and things like that. And she said, Mom, that can't be real because it's not real.
2: All right.
5: I don't know what to say to her.
2: Well, is she listening now?
5: No, she's not here right now.
2: All right, well, I tell you what. 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
5: Okay.
2: First of all, people do not die and immediately go to heaven. This is, you know, one of the things that people get upset about. The Bible tells us that at the resurrection, we are caught up to meet the Lord in the air, and those who are saved, which unfortunately is not the majority. Jesus said, "Straight is the gate, and narrow is the way that leads to life, and few there be that find it. Broad is the way that leads to destruction, and many are the ones going in there." And so you figure right now there are more people in the world than there ever have been. Do you realize that right now we have 7 billion people in the world, right?
4: Mm-hmm.
2: The Bible says that he's going to make a new heaven and a new earth. Heaven is eventually going to be here on earth. Jesus said, "Blessed are the meek. They will inherit the earth." God made a paradise for Adam and Eve, and he said, "Be fruitful, multiply, and fill the earth." He's going to fulfill his plan. But when the resurrection happens, we live and reign with Christ for 1,000 years in heaven, up in the celestial courts that he's prepared. At the end of the 1,000 years, we come down to the earth. He creates a new heaven and a new earth.

0: and plant vineyards and eat the fruit of them and build houses and inhabit them, there'll be plenty of country homes, plenty of room for everybody. So don't worry. When you read the dimensions of the New Jerusalem, this is the city that God is building, it gives the dimensions in Revelation. It tells us it's about 375 miles on each wall. Now, if you can put 24 million people in Shanghai, how many people could you put in a city the size of the state of Oregon? See what I'm saying?
1: Mm-hmm.
0: Plenty of room. Plenty of room. I lived in New York City, and do you know there's more people that live below the street in New York City than the entire state of Wyoming? New York City goes down 4 or 5 stories down. There's going to be plenty of room. I'd love to talk with her. She sounds like she's asking good questions. But send for that book, talking about the city in space, and we'll send it to you for free. If you want, you can read it online for free by going to Amazing Facts right now. And when she gets home, you can look at it together. Appreciate your call. We're going to take another call or two, and that still opens a line if you want to call with a Bible question. Okay, going now to line 5 and talking with Aaron, calling from Carmichael, California, not far from our radio station.
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0: Evening.
2: I had a question because the Bible talks about the great delusion in the last days, and I was kind of wondering what that would entail because I've heard all kinds of story. When you go on the internet, you can read all kinds of stories with different opinions on what that means, what that entails. So I was just kind of curious what the Bible said about it.
0: Well, Jesus said, Matthew 24. Let me give you some verses real quick. Matthew 24, Mark 13, Luke 17, Luke 21. That's just a few. Jesus said the deception in the last days would be so effective that if it were possible, even the very elect would be deceived. In other words, you can just imagine a deception that would be so effective that even the apostles might be taken by it. Satan himself will be transformed into an angel of light, Paul says in 2 Corinthians 11. In Revelation chapter 16, it says, 3 unclean spirits like frogs go forth to the kings of the earth, the leaders of the world, and perform miracles, signs and wonders to deceive them. And so there's going to be supernatural power and deception. Jesus came to the world to show us what the Father is like, to save us, to reveal God. Satan is going to impersonate Christ to deceive just before the second coming. And that impersonation is going to be very clever. The devil is not going to plop down on the ground with red leotards and bat wings and a goatee and horns and a pitchfork and goat hooves. And, people have these cartoon-like Middle Ages gothic ideas of what the devil looks like. But the devil says he was a beautiful, the Bible says the devil was a beautiful angel. And so when he impersonates Christ, he's going to be winsome. He'll quote scripture. The devil quoted scripture to Jesus when he tempted him. And he'll try to convince everybody to be part of this one world religious political organization that will be persecuting real believers. Everybody's going to fall into one of two camps. They'll either have the seal of God or the mark of the beast. So good question. Wow, I could talk about that a long time. Hey, I talked, Aaron, earlier about a website we've got called Bible Prophecy Truth. We have study guides there that talk about the deceptions of the last days and how you can be prepared so you're not deceived. And just go to BibleProphecyTruth.com and you can look at that there. All right, talking next with Patrick, who's listening from Detroit, Michigan on WMUZ. Patrick, you're on the air with Bible Answers Live.
3: Oh, thank you, Pastor Doug, for taking my call. Good evening.
0: We try and take them all if we can get to them in time.
3: Okay. My question is about rewards in heaven. Obviously, some people do more for the Lord than others, and I was interested, is it rewards, like, is it a pass or fail kind of a thing, or is it like an A, B, C, D, F? You have great missionaries, and you have other people that, I haven't done as much, and I consider myself a good Christian, but I haven't been a missionary to the world or anything like that. And I would consider that some people would be, get greater rewards in heaven. Is there anything biblical that,
0: that
3: works?
0: There are varying rewards, good and bad. When Jesus was about to be crucified and he was talking to Pontius Pilate, Jesus said to Pilate, "The one who delivered me to you has the greater sin," meaning Judas. Pilate didn't know who Jesus was. He wasn't a Jew. He was not as guilty as Judas, who had seen all the miracles. And so Jesus, he said, in the kingdom, every man will be rewarded according to their work. And so there are varying degrees of rewards. I'll give you an example here also. If you look in Luke 12:47, it says, "And that servant that knew his Lord's will and did not prepare himself, neither did according to his will, will be beaten with

0: many stripes. But he that knew not and did things worthy of stripes will be beaten with few stripes. For to whoever much is given, of him shall more be required. You've got the parable of the 10 talents. You know, those who take the talents that the Lord gives them and invests them carefully and multiplies them. You know, the Lord says, well done, good and faithful servant. Enter into the joy of the Lord. That servant who took the talent and just kind of buried it in the drawer and didn't do anything with it, he gives it back to the Lord when he comes. And in the parable, Jesus said, you wicked and lazy servant. You could have at least put it in the bank and I would have got interest. So whatever gifts of time and life and talent and ability God gives us, he wants us to use it to share the gospel. On my way over here, I was thinking, Patrick, honestly, just on my way to the radio program tonight, I am a craven coward when it comes to knocking on a door. I don't know, maybe it's a fear of rejection, but when it comes to sharing the gospel by knocking on doors, that scares me. We actually train people to knock on doors in Amazing Facts, but I'm afraid for people to find out that I'm frightened about doing that. I used to do sales where I went door to door and it scared me. And I thought, but I want to share the gospel. How can I do it? Well, believe it or not, I'm not afraid to talk on the radio to thousands of people, but I'm afraid to knock on a door. And so you got to find out what your gifts are and use your gifts. And, you know, it might be some people have gifts of prayer in sharing the gospel. Some are good businessmen and they can raise funds to support missionaries. And so it takes all different gifts to be used that way. So I don't know if that helps a little, Patrick.
1: I thank you very much, Pastor. I appreciate that.
0: All right. Well, God bless. I appreciate your call. And we do have a book that we mentioned earlier about heaven. And Heaven, Is It For Real? And talks about the rewards in heaven. We'll send you a free copy. Just call 800-835-6747. Ask for the book, Heaven, Is It For Real? We'll be happy to send you that. Oh, let me see. Talking next with Magda from New York. Magda, you're on the air with Bible Answers Live, listening on WMCA. Welcome.
2: Good evening, Pastor Doug. I love your show. I'd like to ask you, first of all, is it a sin to live together without having sex?
0: You're talking about if you're living together with the opposite sex and you're not married?
2: Yes.
0: Yeah, the Bible's pretty clear that, you know, adultery is more... Classically, adultery is when someone who is married violates the marriage vow and sleeps with someone that is not their spouse. Fornication is any kind of sex outside of the covenant of marriage. So if you get two teenagers that get carried away in the back seat of a car, that qualifies as they're committing adultery, but it's more specifically fornication, and it's wrong. You know, God doesn't want us to have that. Now, you're talking about living with someone you're not married to, but you're not having intimate relations with, right?
2: Exactly.
0: Well, if it's a person of the opposite sex, this is a tricky question. I knew an old man. He was 100 years old. And his wife died, and her two sisters moved in with him. Now, he wasn't married to the two sisters, but nobody really suspected anything strange was happening in the house. They were just, you know, some dear old people that they kind of needed mutual support, and they needed to save money, and they all lived together. Paul says, avoid the appearance of evil. If two healthy young people from the opposite sex are living in the same house, people are going to assume that something inappropriate might be happening, and we ought to avoid that, even if we do have self-control. You know what I'm saying?
2: Yes, I understand that part, but what if everybody knows that we are a couple, but they don't know that we don't have sex?
0: Well, I'd say, why don't you get married? Why don't you get married?
2: I know. I've been telling him that because he's married to someone that for more than 15 years, and so, he never got the chance, I mean, to do the right thing, to get divorced or whatever.
0: Oh, well, you know what I would do, Magda? If he's serious about you and he really cares about you, then you need to have a very clear conversation. I don't know who the house belongs to, but you need to say, look, we can't live like this anymore until you get that former marriage either annulled. You can go to court even if you can't find the other person and get a marriage annulled and get that marriage terminated or annulled and do it the right way. Otherwise, if it's gone on this long, it'll go on indefinitely. And you need to get that taken care of, and you want to have a relationship the Lord can bless. And that's also assuming if you're both believers, you know, you want to make sure and marry someone that shares your faith. Thank you, Magda. And by the way, we do have that study guide we mentioned earlier, Happiness for Our Keys to a Happy Marriage. And you might want to take a look at that as well. All right, with that, we're going to go and talk to Carol, who's listening from Florida, Palm Bay, Florida. Welcome, Carol. You're on the air.
3: Hi, Pastor Doug. Nice to talk with you.
0: Likewise.
3: Okay, I've got a question regarding Matthew 27, verse 45. Jesus is being crucified at this time, and it says, "Now from the sixth hour until the ninth hour, there was darkness over all the land." And my question is, can we only speculate why it was dark for that specific period of time and what was happening to Jesus? Or is there something in Scripture that reveals what was happening to Jesus, something else in some other part of the Scripture that might identify what was occurring?
0: All right, very good. That's a great question. Now, Jesus was crucified at about 9 in the morning. He hung on the cross for 3 hours, then about noon, darkness moved in, and just an unearthly darkness for the last 3 hours. And then Jesus was on the cross after he died for one more hour until the body was recovered. Total of 7 hours on the cross. Very interesting. 6 hours alive, suffering, the seventh hour resting from saving us from our sin. And then he was put in the tomb. Some have speculated the 3 days of darkness from 12 o'clock to 3 o'clock. That represented the 3 days that he would be in the tomb. And, you know, it's hard to say. Just was half the time he was on the cross. It certainly represented a separation of the Father from the Son. It's like a veil separated them. There were clouds on the mountain when God gave the Ten Commandments so the people wouldn't see his glory because it was too brilliant for them. So the glory of God may have been near when Jesus was on the cross. To hide his glory, there were clouds. Another reason there were clouds is the earth was in a state of mourning because the creator of the world was suffering for the sins of the world. So there's a lot going on there, and it's a great question. Thank you very much, and appreciate your call. We're going to try and talk with one more in, let me see here, four, talking to Alaya in WMCA New York. Am I saying your name right?
4: Yes, you are.
0: Hi, and your question tonight. We got about 1 minute.
4: My question is that this year I went to Florida, and I went up to the altar and gave my life to Jesus. So does that mean I'm really saved in God's eyes? Because I'm only seven. Do you think I should do it when I'm older, or do you think I'm okay?
0: Well, if you made a decision to give your life to Jesus, Jesus says, all that come to me, he will receive. If you came with your heart to Jesus, he will receive you. You may want to renew your love for Jesus many times, and he'll be happy to have you come. The Bible says that, we can be born again every day. And so you come to Jesus as often as you hear the Spirit, you come and you continue to give your life to him. Thank you for your call. Friends, we are out of time for Bible Answers Live, but the program can go on by going to amazingfacts.org. Keep us on the air. God bless.
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2: Welcome to American Indian Living. I'm Dr. David DeRose. We're continuing a series of shows that I'm hosting from the beautiful venue of Wintertime Nome, Alaska. We're recording right now in a very modern medical facility that is in Nome. Some of you, if you've been tuning into the show, you've heard me hosting shows from this very same venue. Across from me right now, a physician's assistant by the name of Nicole Thomas. Nicole, it's great to have you with us.
3: Thanks for having me.
2: Now, you have one of the most fascinating backgrounds of anyone I've met yet, because you have deep roots in Alaska, right?
3: Mm-hmm.
2: Born in Anchorage, am I recalling correctly?
3: Yeah, I was born in Anchorage and then moved to Nome when I was one, I think. I don't remember.
2: Okay, fair enough. And you are Native?
3: Yes, my mother is actually originally from Koyuk, Alaska.
2: Okay.
3: And my father is Caucasian. He's originally from Washington.
2: Okay, State. From Washington State.
3: Yeah. Mm-hmm.
2: Somehow, along your journey of life, you caught this vision that you wanted to be a healthcare provider.
3: Mm-hmm. Yeah, actually, pretty early on, when I was in elementary school, initially I wanted to be a veterinarian, so I used to go over and help the veterinarians spay dogs and and neuter dogs when I was, I think, in fourth grade.
2: Okay.
3: But then when I saw my dad working as a physician assistant in Unalakleet when I was in sixth grade, that's when I decided that's what I wanted to do as well.
2: Wow. Yeah. So you pursued your training in a very unusual place. I've met a lot of Native Alaskans who've gotten training as healthcare professionals, and it seems most of them end up in the Pacific Northwest or in Anchorage. But you went where?
3: I went to Washington, D.C., to George Washington University.
2: Now, why did you go all the way out to Washington, D.C.? That's an interesting story.
3: Well, my childhood friend, her father's from that area. So she did her undergraduate degree there.
2: Uh-huh.
3: And I was actually in Oregon at the time. But I went to visit her for spring break, and I just loved it.
2: Oh,
3: I loved the diversity, and I loved the big city. I had never lived in a city before.
2: Okay.
3: So that was a big reason why I went. Also, George Washington University has one of the best physician assistant programs.
2: Mm-hmm.
3: And they accepted me, and I was excited to go.
2: Wow. Now, you have this cross-cultural perspective growing up. I mean, you're in Alaska, you're a Native Alaskan. Your father's Caucasian, and you go out to get your training in a very cosmopolitan area of the country, Washington, D.C.
3: Mm-hmm.
2: Did that just stoke something? Because I heard some interesting things about your current lifestyle that I think are fascinating.
3: Well, being in Washington, D.C., I had friends from all over the world, and I really, really decided that I wanted to travel and see the world while I was there, because I met people from everywhere. And also, I worked in a clinic there for 4 years, and my patients were very international as well, from everywhere. So about a year and a half ago, I decided I wanted to travel, but living in D.C., I wasn't saving any money. And that's when I decided to come back to Alaska and work in the hospital here and save every penny. And that's what I did. And for the past 5 months, I've been traveling around South America, Europe, and Central America, too.
2: Now, that is amazing. So here you are. We're meeting at the Norton Sound Regional Hospital. And when I was introduced to you by one of the nurses, she said, well, you know, you got to meet Nicole, because she's traveling all around the world. And I'm thinking, well, you know, what does that mean? But really, it literally is all around the world. South America, you've been to Europe.
3: Mm-hmm.
2: I mean, Asia may not seem as exotic here because it's just a few miles away, right?
3: Yeah.
2: Russia is right there over the Bering Sea. But Are you interested in languages? Is it just
3: Oh,
2: cultures?
3: yeah. Yeah. I took Spanish classes for 2.5 weeks in Costa Rica, and then I did again. I took 1 week in Ecuador and 1 week in Mexico.
2: Wow.
3: And then I went to Italy after that. Now I'm studying Italian.
2: That's amazing. And so what does that do when you come back to your own cultural roots in Alaska? Has that changed your appreciation for your
3: own
2: culture?
3: Oh, definitely. Yeah. Because when I was in Costa Rica and Ecuador, I was doing a lot of cultural tours too. And I became more interested in culture. Mm-hmm. And I realized, you know, I feel like I don't know enough about my own culture.
2: Isn't that interesting?
3: And so now I do have this extra motivation to learn more about, you know, my roots.
2: I think it's fascinating because some people, and I've seen this many times in Indian country, some people, it's not just in Indian country, it's any population that I deal with, we tend to take for granted the things that are most accessible.
3: Yeah, yeah, for sure. You know, when I left to D.C., at that time, I really did take for granted the beautiful place that I grew up in. When I came back 3 years later, after not being here at all for 3 years, I was like, wow, look at this place. It's amazing. Uh-huh. And even, you know, things like salmon. I grew up eating so much salmon all the time, Then in D.C., I had to pay $20 to get some salmon at Whole Foods. And then I, you know, really realized how fortunate I was to grow up here.
2: That's such a beautiful vision, because I think one of the challenges that people are seeing across indigenous culture lines is people are attracted often to the high tech, the urban areas. You know, there's this allure, there's jobs there, there's money when indigenous communities sometimes are depressed. And so people are leaving their roots, and often they don't have that connection that you're reconnecting with. Talk with us a little bit about, from this cross-cultural perspective now, Nicole, health behaviors, because there are some populations that are very healthy. I know there's populations, for example, in Costa Rica, they're some of the longest-lived people in the world. There's unique health challenges, though, everywhere, and especially here. Give us some insight.
3: Well, you know, what I really, really enjoyed a lot in Costa Rica is having fresh fruit every morning.
2: Okay.
3: And amazing fruit, too. And I was in Argentina as well, and every single day on my way home from, I was taking a teaching English as a foreign language certification. And on my way home, I would pass by this market. Every single day, I would pick up fresh fruits and vegetables because they were so beautiful and they were so good. And growing up here in Nome, I mean, yeah, we do have some, but we don't have the access that people there do have. So, That was something that I really noticed.
2: Okay. So there's some opportunities here in Nome that you don't have in other places, but some challenges as well.
3: Yeah. Yeah. I mean, sure. We do have fresh produce here, but it's nothing like what they have in Costa Rica. You know, the fruit that I tasted there was unlike fruit that I've ever had before. I've eaten it in Nome, but it's different when you have it, you know, so fresh and and ripened the way that it's supposed to be.
2: Well, tell us about health behaviors. One of the things that I'm told, at least from the anthropologists, is that the American continents did not have distilled liquor before folks from Europe came to this continent. And, you know, I know there's this close connection with Russia here in Alaska. You know, alcohol may have come from that direction as well. But this is a big issue in public health circles.
3: Yeah, it is. It is. And it's actually something that I have taken a very great interest in over the past year. Because I, you know, growing up, I've seen a lot of my relatives, close relatives, struggle with alcoholism. And I've seen what it can do to families and what it can do to people. And I've seen so many of my patients here struggle with it. And I think that there is such a deficit in the access to care that they need as far as treatment. And I think, you know, we really need to do a lot more screening for it and be a lot more aggressive with treating alcoholism because it's, you know, an epidemic, and it it's destroying a lot of lives.
2: So as you've gone to different cultures, I know there are some cultures that use alcohol historically in moderation, mm-hmm. and it seems that it's accepted in the culture. I know other populations, and many Native populations here in America, it doesn't seem like moderate alcohol use is something that most people can use.
3: Yeah, I mean, you know, I think any culture and any place in the world has its problems with alcohol. But I think that here we definitely have a unique problem, and it's a lot more exaggerated.
2: Mm-hmm.
3: Because when I talk to people from other places and I try to describe to them, you know, kind of how alcohol affects people here, I don't feel like they fully understand.
2: Mm-hmm.
3: Because it definitely has a much more profound effect on the people here.
2: You know, and I know some people think when we speak about alcohol in indigenous populations in the Americas, some people think we're looking down and we're saying that.
3: Not at all. I feel like alcoholism is a disease just like anything else. And it's, you know, people can't help it if they're an alcoholic. And there shouldn't be any type of stigma attached to alcoholism.
2: So what kind of messaging should we be giving to here to Native Alaskans when it comes to alcohol in particular?
3: Well, I think that they need to be aware that there are things that we can do to help, and we have a lot of tools available to us. And, you know, I mean, it's still that there is more that we should have. I think we should have more alcoholism treatment centers mm-hmm. like here. And I know that there's a long waiting list for treatment centers that are in Anchorage, or I'm not sure exactly, or Kotzebue, okay. maybe. I know that there is a long waiting list, and I think we need more facilities. Like in Nome, we should have a treatment mm-hmm. center here.
2: How about prevention? Is there, you know, primary prevention? Is there, for young people growing up, is there a message
3: that
2: you try to give?
3: Part of the prevention is treating the mothers and the fathers who have the, you know, children, because a lot of kids grow up with alcoholic parents here. And so kind of starting with the general population and treating, you know, as many people as we can is a good place to start.
2: Okay, how about the big picture then? Going back, other issues that you've become more sensitive to as you've traveled around the world?
3: Well, I am a big advocate for fitness. You know, I exercise regularly myself, and I feel like exercise is the answer to a lot of different problems, including, you know, problems with sleep or mm-hmm. problems with depression mm-hmm. or anxiety. And, you know, pretty much any chronic disease you could think of, mm-hmm. being it, you know, diabetes, heart disease, cancer.
2: No question.
3: And arthritis, you know, you have bad knees because you're too heavy and things like that. So that's another thing that I am very, I guess you could say, passionate about uh-huh. with my patients.
2: So a patient that comes in to see Nicole Thomas as their physician's assistant, as their primary caregiver, it's likely they're going to get an exercise prescription.
3: Yeah, I do talk about exercise a lot with my patients and encourage them to uh-huh. even, you know, whether it's just starting with 10 minutes a day, it's better than nothing. And once you start with 10 minutes a day, you start to build momentum and you start to get into routine and you start to feel better and you go from there.
2: I love that message. That's a message I love to give, because people sometimes put the barriers so high
3: uh-huh.
2: that they never do it.
3: Right.
2: But giving them permission to do a little bit
3: mm-hmm.
2: and do it on a regular basis.
3: Mm-hmm.
2: How about your cultural heritage as a Alaskan Native? Was exercise something that you're realizing as part of your cultural heritage?
3: It is, you know, with our summer activities. I mean, always with my family, you know, we're out in the summer hiking, berry picking, mm-hmm. and mm-hmm. always active.
2: Very good. Well, you're an inspiration. You're someone who's tasted the world, but you say, I want to come back home, and yet there's still a lot of the world I want to see.
3: Yeah, that's for sure. I'll you know, that's my plan. I'm going to be back working off and on between traveling for a while, I think.
2: Well, thanks so much for sharing your enthusiasm with us, Nicole. I'm Dr. David DeRose. Nicole has to run, but we've got other great guests coming up on today's edition of American Indian Living. You'll want to join us because we've got more from Nome, Alaska, more fascinating insights into health. Stay tuned. We'll be back with more.
1: 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That's 1-800-775-4673. We'll be right back after this.
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2: You are back with Dr. David DeRose on today's edition of American Indian Living. Unfortunately, that was actually our last segment, at least our last usable segment, recorded from Nome, Alaska, during 2015. We had another great guest who was designed to wind up that show, but technical problems in the field will not allow us to air that interview. So at the risk of losing that first great interview, we decided to keep it and include some interviews that we recorded at previous meetings of the National Congress of American Indians. So our program today will wind up with some interviews recorded previously at NCAI conferences. Hopefully you enjoy this mix of things from throughout Native America. Without any other introduction, here we go, rolling some tapes from previous interviews at the National Congress of American Indians. With me right now, sitting across from me at the table here at the recording area in the exhibit hall, is Randy Noka. Randy is a councilman with the Narragansett tribe in the Northeast. Randy, thanks for squeezing some time out of your busy schedule here at NCAI.
8: Pleasure to be with you. Thank you.
2: Many people with the tribes out east, especially the Northeast, I mean, throughout Indian country, you're a familiar face. I know when I lived in New York and New England, it seemed that I'd be in different tribal gatherings, and you were there involved, Randy. I know you have a deep interest in governance issues as well as health. What do you see happening in Indian country, especially in your neck of the woods, as far as health opportunities and challenges?
8: Well, it's a great opportunity now for Native nations with the overall concerns for the well-being of the members. I think it goes along with the nation, as we have right now, First Lady Obama and the health care initiatives that she's involved with. It speaks well of hopefully an overview of America getting in better shape physically, and then certainly more specific to Indian country, which, as you indicated, I do have a concern and a keen interest. It's good to have these opportunities, be it at tribal clinics or health programs or the financial opportunities that tribes have that, in the end, can provide better health opportunities for our members. I know everyone should have a concern about their well-being, but, you know, in Indian country specifically, you know, the diabetes has always been a problem. Mm-hmm. Things as such, you know, the diets of Native people, the rural settings of some of the reservations and the proximity to the Indian healthcare facilities. You know, it could be hours and hundreds of miles between where they live and where the clinic is or the hospital. And so it goes without saying that a lot of things have to start within the home. Mm-hmm. But that doesn't mean it's easy, because Indian diets, it's maybe in the Southwest and not the stereotype that's region, but you know that sometimes we all have to work at how healthy our diet is, I guess, and some of the fry foods and things as such, the flour products that you know we may have as staples to our diets, but we have to watch things.
9: And, no, I mean, it's a good point, Randy, and I think, you know, you mentioned some of the things that may be a part of Native American diets now that weren't before European contact. You know, you mentioned the grain products and the fried products, and, you know, to many people's minds, you know, fry bread comes to mind. And yet that really, although it may be looked at as a traditional Native American food today, it wasn't before Europeans came. And so I think a lot of these issues of really restoring some of the traditional foods are very powerful. Is that a movement that you see taking hold in the Northeast? Do you see a lot of interest in that area?
8: Well, I guess I'm more aware of my tribe in particular. Uh-huh. And I know our health people, the clinic that we have on the res, you know, there's a lot of outreach efforts to better educate or have more involvement with the tribal members as far as health and well-being, exercise programs or, you know, diet programs that may be sent out to the tribal members' homes or you know, opportunities to participate in things at the clinic during a visit with the doctor or whatever the case may be. So I do think there's a renewed interest or an enlightenment that maybe years back, not that long ago, it wasn't there. Mm-hmm. But you know, it still remains a concern, and you know, diabetes and dialysis and things as such that you know go hand in hand with better health or hopefully getting better health. There's a number of tribal members that come to mind. My mother-in-law, she was on dialysis for over 20 years.
9: Really?
8: Wow. Oh yeah. You know, so it goes without saying that you know there's a lot that still needs to be done to get us hopefully in better health.
9: Yeah, I know with a lot of the challenges that we deal with, we see the end results, and many people don't think about how the choices we make early in life affect what happens to us later in life. Yes, there's genetic factors, and your mother-in-law obviously did a lot right, because most people, once they're on dialysis, don't live for 20 years. So she obviously was committed to really taking care of her health and doing the best she could once she had the problems with her kidneys.
8: Yeah, it's sad, but you know we're coming up on the anniversary of her passing tomorrow, mm-hmm. and you know, she's a tough lady, a lover, and well respected within the tribe. Like you hope, you know, my parents and. Uh-huh. You know, we have that we can fall back on, you know. But, yeah, she did what she could, and from what I know about it, that's unusual, mm-hmm. to be on dialysis that long. And so it speaks well of her and what she had to do, what she had to overcome on a daily basis or weekly basis. But, you know, more power to her, and you know, and hopefully we can all learn from that. The health and what comes to mind also is, you know, the alcohol and the substance abuse and mm-hmm. things like that. That I know personally, and not to pat myself on this, but I'm alcohol and drug free, and I
9: tremendous.
8: I take great solace in that and pride. But at the same time, I know it's just, you know, it's only a little bit. It's a step away. It's a slip away mm-hmm. from being back into whatever world that, you know, a lot of Native people and people in general try to get away from, you know, that substance and alcohol abuse, and you know, Indian people, unfortunately, there's a stereotype that Hollywood or some have portrayed that, you know, alcohol and being a Native American go hand in hand, and that's not the truth.
9: That's right.
8: You know, there may be a problem that some folks have, but it's no more obvious or part of our culture necessarily than anyone else. It may get more notoriety, mm-hmm. unfortunately, by some that want to stereotype, but hopefully that, you know, be it tribal nations, tribal governments, or just in of ourselves, we do what we have to do to make ourselves more healthy, a better person, and hopefully an example, a positive example for others.
9: Randy, I always appreciate it when tribal leaders do speak openly about alcohol and substance abuse. I know sometimes in Native American settings, we don't want to talk about it because of these stereotypes that are out there. And yet, when someone like yourself says, look it, you know, I'm alcohol-free, I'm substance-free, and I'm proud of that, you're really championing a lifestyle that younger tribal members or people actually across the age range can take inspiration in that. It's not something that goes along with being a Native American, like you said.
8: It isn't. It's not part of our culture. As we know in history, may not necessarily reflect correctly on this, but it was brought over with the Europeans.
9: That's right.
8: The alcohol, and but yet we're the ones that are pigeonholed or stereotyped as being the abusers and all, and it's not fair to my people. It's not right, and it's no more of our history than any, or less of a history than, you know, I hate to do this, but the Irish people, or the Italian people, mm-hmm. or anyone else, mm-hmm. any ethnicity, it's no more a part of our culture than it is theirs. But yet, it's common, I suppose, the misconception of, oh, yeah, you know, the Native American and the alcohol or substance abuse. On the other hand, there is the concerns on some reservations that there is the abuse being mm-hmm. done. The health of Native American, violence against Native American women. You know, as a tribal leader, as a tribal person, you know, our focus is the reservation in our members, and hopefully we can make a difference to their betterment, whatever it is that they're going through. And if it's alcohol or substance abuse, hopefully we can curtail that, or making sure that our people are safe on the reservation or wherever they mm-hmm. live, be it on the res or off the res. You know, that has to remain our focus, and just keeping an eye on it, just making sure it's part of our ongoing efforts will make a definite difference and a positive difference.
9: Well, Randy, I really appreciate you taking the time to be with us. We've just got about a minute left in this segment, and I know there's a lot of things we could have talked about, but any other things you'd like to leave our listeners with before you have to slip away?
8: Well, and I appreciate the opportunity again. If anyone has a misunderstanding or desires some more enlightenment, then it's just a phone call, an email away to be at a reservation that may be nearby, or mm-hmm. outreach to a tribal official to whatever degree. I think collectively, Indian country, all the battles that we have on a daily basis, be it political or whatever the case may be, it's only an outreach away to get better understanding and maybe a better appreciation of what we go through as a people.
9: Tremendous. Yeah, so no matter who's tuning into the show, whether you're living on the res, whether you're in an urban area, whether you're not a Native American at all and wondering about some of these issues, take Randy up on his encouragement. Make sure you connect with local sources of information, local health resources, local information sources, and because sometimes the most destructive thing are the myths that we tell ourselves, isn't it?
8: The history books leave a lot to be desired for what really happened to my ancestors.
9: Randy Noka, he's a tribal leader with the Narragansett tribe in the Northeast. He's taken time out of his schedule to join us at NCAI in Portland, Oregon. We've got a lot more to come in today's edition of American Indian Living. More voices throughout Indian country speaking about some of the opportunities and challenges in the area of health. I'm Dr. David DeRose. We'll be back with more. Stay tuned. We'll be right back.
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9: Welcome back to American Indian Living. I'm Dr. David DeRose. We're here at the National Congress of American Indians in Portland, Oregon. It's November of 2011 as we're recording this show, and we're speaking with Native American leaders throughout Indian country here in this venue. With me now at our studio in the exhibit hall is Alma Ransom. Alma has been a tribal chief. She's been very active in Native American health issues throughout Indian country, and she's taken a special interest in some health initiatives at this point in her life. It's great to have you with us, Alma.
12: Thank you. I'm honored to be here.
9: We've had a good sampling of people throughout Indian country and the programs that we've been doing here, Alma, and I think you're my first guest from what would be New York State. You're part of the St. Regis Mohawk tribe. It's great to have you on the show.
12: Okay. I guess I better answer. I'm nodding, and that doesn't count.
9: That's right, not when you're on the radio.
12: No, no.
9: Well, tell us a little bit about what's exciting in your part of the country.
12: Well, the battle against the diabetes is ongoing. Mm-hmm. The young people are paying attention, and they see results of what's happening to their parents and relatives, and you hear concerns about what not to eat. That's very encouraging.
9: That's
12: like
9: incredible.
12: You see young children say, I'm not having French fries because it's not good for me, and I think that's great.
9: That
12: you know, I don't know where it's coming from, but it's very encouraging, and we have young people that are concerned about good eating food. Mm-hmm. You know, I know traditionally we like fried bread and we like all kinds of things that I guess probably not good for us, but we like it. Anyway, the young people that they're not eating junk food, and the school systems like where we come from, the border is right there, so we have schools on both sides of the border, and our children attend anything they want. Mm-hmm. And in that cafeteria, I know the Canadian schools have, it's a buffet style, and the salad bar is about maybe less than 2 feet off the ground. The little kids are just perfect. It's for them. And they have this very cute-looking salad bar. You got to bend way down to get it yourself, you know. But these little guys, it's perfect for them. And they've gotten used to it. They know about cut-up carrots and stuff like that. And it's, you can't believe you're seeing this. The kids are helping themselves to the lettuces and all this stuff.
9: Tremendous.
12: Yeah. They're hungry, but they're eating that as well. Uh-huh. They'll eat that first and then go to stuff themselves with whatever, you know. But the salad is getting there. Fresh stuff is getting there. And it's wonderful to see. It didn't take long at all for them to convert and like it, because I think it's this table style that really they love it. It's their own little salad area, and it's working quite well. And I mean, initiative like that really is paying off.
9: Well, it's exciting to hear that kind of progress.
12: Yeah. And and they changed. I mean, the other schools, we have many schools on the reservation, and they use that as well. And it, once that kicked in, they followed suit, you know. And it's one of my daughters used to be the cook there. And she said, you wouldn't believe how those kids took it as their own because of the size of this salad bar.
9: Wow, that's a great idea. I've never seen or heard anything like that. That's definitely something other tribes or other health centers could use.
12: It's amazing. This little stuff came from Canada. Mm-hmm. And it's great. Stainless steel. It looks just like any salad bar you'd go into, and it's little things. It's great. Yeah.
9: So now, was this a tribal initiative, or is that the Canadian government that was doing that for all kids, or is this more a school that's especially for tribal members?
12: It's Indian issue, you know, and that these people get around and they see things industry, you know, the kitchen industry, and they learn things and they bring it back and buy it and use it.
9: That is just great.
12: It's unreal how well it kicked in because it's their own. Uh-huh. It's like a playhouse.
9: I love the idea. Yeah, I just love it.
12: That is something. So
9: I know you folks are doing other innovative things with health. You're just like bringing the salad bar down to the level of the little kids. You're also bringing exercise options and tribal health resources into other places where you're kind of creating in your community, on your reservation, places that are kind of healthy areas, if you will. To tell us about that.
12: Well, we have the Senior Citizen Center. Mm-hmm. It's called Where We Meet, Jidetawadatkus, Where We Meet. They serve every day. They serve good food, diet type food. Mm-hmm. It's good, and it's monitored how much. And it's Meals on Wheels, except they come to the center to eat, mm-hmm. and also they can take a lunch home, especially people that live alone, and otherwise they'll go home and eat junk food, you know.
9: Right.
12: And they take a special kind of soup and sandwiches, and it's amazing. It's being made like mom made it for you, so it's good to eat, you know. And that's one of the things. And of course, the buses run off into both sides of the reservation, Canada and U.S. They come to eat, and then they go shopping, and it's the best time of their life. I hope that's what it's doing. I'm not looking forward to it, but it's the best we can do for them.
9: No, that's wonderful.
12: And they have outside very recently. The thought about our good health is there in everybody's mind. They've invested the casinos. You know, when people complain about the casinos, call it down, you know, it's so sinful. It does an awful lot of good for Indians. Mm. It's here where we're able to get the state-of-the-art stuff for the senior citizens, mm-hmm. and we have new walkways that cost thousands and thousands to make the road out of area that was nobody wanted. It's like swamp, mm-hmm. and they built the roads in there. And
9: like walking trails.
12: Yes, now walking trail, and right next to it is a big field for the youth to play. The elders watch them play. There are all kinds of games, and there's play area for the kids to play in the, big slides, big swings, big, very industrial type thing, not breakable.
9: Right,
12: you know?
9: Right.
12: While the adults are out walking around the trails.
9: That is great. One of the concerns that we've featured on this show before are people who say, look, we want our kids exercising.

0: of the day. I've never seen bikes, but the trail looks so darn good. Bikes could go there too. Okay. You know. Yeah.
1: So you've got this facility now. It's got the athletic options. It's got the walking option. But you're also building a new tribal health center. Is that
0: yes.
1: right there?
0: A wellness center. Yeah, wellness center. We're a specific building. The ground is already broken. We had the area set aside, the land set aside, right next to this facility where all the machines are going to be in there for therapeutic mm-hmm. Mm-hmm. and all kinds of exercise things. And in there will be cooking classes.
1: Good.
0: And people will learn how to cook. Mm-hmm. Well, it's one thing to be thrown into the kitchen when you don't know how. You know, it's useless to have pretty pots you don't know how to cook. Anyway, they help them cook, and there's economics too. You can cook things that can go together, mm-hmm. and save some things for the next day. They're teaching them all this stuff and substitute items for let off on the salt a little bit and mm-hmm. what is greasy and not good for you. They have these chefs that come in there, for dietitians come in there, and that's why that's how it is in another building right now, but it's going to be all under one roof. And the exercise and a lot of training.
1: Personal trainers.
0: Yeah, it's going to stop right at the door of dialysis. We're not going to have dialysis there. This is the escape that we're going to have so that people don't have to go to dialysis.
1: Alma, it's such a powerful message, because as a physician, I know what you're talking about is true and I know it works. I mean, we've seen people have their blood sugars, their blood pressure come down with these changes, and it's lifestyle that's the foundation. So we're here, getting all kinds of messages here at the National Congress, announcements coming over the speakers. But as we sit here and talk together, the important message that's coming through loud and clear is really, look at this. We've got opportunities in Indian country to make a difference. And the Mohawks are standing up to the plate. You're saying, look, we're investing in tribal health. But it's not giving more monies to doctors. It's not setting up dialysis units. It's trying to avoid those things with a healthy lifestyle.
0: We have our Indian doctors there that are very happy because all these developments have... they've been talking about this all their professional life, and people weren't listening, but they do now.
1: Yeah.
0: And they're reaping the results of good, healthy people, as they're not watching them die and be helpless, mm-hmm. And it's really quite nice. The epidemic of diabetes is so entrenched, it's just there. And every family has it, just like the drugs. Everybody has it, And so...
1: Yeah, it's encouraging what we're hearing coming out of the Mohawk Nation in New York and into Canada. We're talking with Alma Ransom. We've got more to come up in this edition of American Indian Living. Again, we're recording this show at the National Congress of American Indians in Portland, Oregon. It's November 2011 as we're recording the show, and we'll be back with our final segment in just a couple of minutes. Don't go away. We'll be right back.
2: 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However, if you have questions about today's show or would like further information, please call 1-800-775-HOPE. That's 1-800-775-4673. We'll be right back after this.
3: What I say, you already know, but you don't believe. 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
27: Welcome back to the National Congress of American Indians and American Indian Living. We're recording today's show at the National Congress being held November of 2011 in Portland, Oregon. Alma Ransom has been my guest in the previous segment. She's still here with me because she's got some very exciting things that she's been doing right here at the Congress. I know, Alma, I've seen some other tribal leaders have come by, one of them in particular earlier today, and because Native Ministries of the Seventh-day Adventist Church is partnering with Roche Diagnostics and doing some cholesterol and blood sugar testing, you've been making that known, and people are getting excited about it. Tell us just what you're doing here to get the word out.
28: Well, I usually stand at the door and get them from the various offices to get them checked for diabetes or blood work, and I just tell them my story. My whole family is diabetic, and most of them have died, and I don't have it, and I'm healthy. So my mother, in the end, told me, he says, you have an obligation to help. There's a reason why you're not sick like the rest of us, you know. So I have. But here at the Congress, like you mentioned, the Seventh-day Adventist and Roche, they're here to help people with the diabetes and right equipment and probably medication. I don't go into that, you know. But I bring people out here to get tested. It's a wonderful feeling to find out just how bad your system is, and it's even twice as good when you find out you have nothing wrong.
27: Right.
28: So it's good to know either way. Uh-huh. If it's bad, you take care of it. Early in the morning, they at the National Congress, they have the caucuses. Mm-hmm. And I'm there before they open, before 7 in the morning, and I talk to I'm kind of well known here, and they allow me to speak at the caucuses, and I invite people to come and get tested and ask any questions about diabetes. I don't have all the answers, but I know where to get the answers if I get bad ones, you know. And so I encourage people to come, bring their friends, and get tested over and over to make sure they're good before they leave here. I've had practically total strangers come back up to me and thank me. Uh-huh. You know, I don't even remember, I'm sorry to say, from maybe the last function and say, I want to thank you for making me go, because I'm fine. I'm maintaining. Even if it's maintaining, it's still, I made them go, you know. you know, if an old lady like me can be good, you can be good too. You're young.
27: Well, you have that power of persuasion, Alma. Yeah. And you have a powerful story, too. You've shared with me before just what's happened in your own life because you got motivated to really take charge of your health.
28: Well, my husband and I went to Oklahoma to get our, you know, and we learned the things not to eat, mm-hmm. and we were close, but it really took us over to be perfectly eating perfectly, you
27: okay.
28: know,
27: uh-huh.
28: Like. In our tradition, of course, we've had corn, the squashes, and beans. It was there, but we didn't eat it as much as we should have.
27: Okay.
28: And we do now.
27: Good for
28: so
27: you.
28: So the beans is something that we're, and certain types of corn that we're eating all the uh-huh. time. But the beans is the biggest kicker here. And what can I say? Other people are listening. I go on a radio. We uh-huh. have a powerful radio station on the res, and I get on that radio and talk about that experience and the fact that people can be a little bit better off, even though they're diabetic, mm-hmm. with the right foods and stuff. And people come up and say, "What did you really say?" And then I would translate it.
27: Uh-huh.
28: I would translate it, and then, as a matter of fact, on the radio, that's what I do.
27: Okay.
28: I would translate it to make sure they thoroughly understand. And there's an option there. People can call in to uh-huh. explain things more in a certain area. And I do that because I've seen people so bad, like lose your family,
27: mm-hmm.
28: you know,
27: mm-hmm.
28: and it's too late to do anything, you know. It's tough. So I'm doing everything I can as long as I can. Yeah.
27: Now, I so appreciate, Alma, the message about the beans because, like you mentioned, whether you're in the Northeast, as you come from, whether you're in the Southwest, I mean, throughout many tribal communities, those three sisters have been extolled, the corn, the beans, the
28: yeah.
27: squash. And what we see in the medical research literature is you eat more of those beans, the blood sugar gets better, the cholesterol
28: yeah.
27: tends to come
28: yeah.
27: down. And I think it's amazing when you think about it, the wisdom that was in the traditional Native American cultures. I mean, they knew that these were special foods,
28: mm-hmm.
27: didn't they?
28: But for us to be able to learn how important it is to have that, we had it all along, liked it, but not emphasized like we do now.
27: Mm-hmm. Mm-hmm.
28: You know, in any, we make sure that that is what we're eating. And, you know, when you're the only chef in the house and you put something on a table, people might not like it. But I appreciate it when they don't put their nose up and they eat it because
27: uh-huh.
28: they know it's good for them. You know, that means a lot that. We're trying to help them, and they know it's for their own good,
27: mm-hmm.
28: so they eat it.
27: And it's amazing how when you eat those things that at first don't taste palatable, if you stick with it, you often start to enjoy it, don't you?
28: Well, you can have it a million ways. You can prepare the thing a million ways. And, of course, maybe our error is in the things we eat with it, you know, is where the things go awry. But the majority of the time, we're eating the right stuff. And we're healthy, you know. Oh, my husband and I both went, and it wouldn't have done any good if only one of us went.
27: Mm-hmm.
28: Because coming home, then fight at the table what we're not going to eat. We know better, so we're eating the right stuff at the same time, you know.
27: Well, it's an exciting experience. I've worked at a number of residential centers. Of course, I worked at the center you're speaking of,
28: yeah.
27: the Lifestyle Center of America, for a number of years. Unfortunately, that facility no longer operates. But there are other facilities throughout the country that do the same thing. They help people really focus
28: right.
27: on their lifestyle, on their health.
28: Uh-huh.
27: And I know more and more tribes are saying, look, we don't need to send people to some distant state or region. We can do some of those things right in our own tribal environment. And I assume that's what part of the vision for your wellness center is, isn't it?
28: Well, yes, like this senior citizens that we have at home, they come and eat the stuff, and they don't complain saying the food's no good. You know, there's a good reason that they're feeding us certain stuff, and I appreciate it, and it's come around. The people are accepting it more and more. And the clinic that we have on the reservation have been barking about this a long time, but now it's kicking in.
3: That's great. It's great.
27: It's great when you put your energies into something and you actually see it come to fruition.
28: Yes.
27: And I know many times in life it feels like we're competing with other interests. I mean, right now, I don't know how it's coming over the radio, but we're competing with some of the loudspeakers in the exhibit hall. But the message still gets through, doesn't it? And if we're persistent, if we're focused on getting a message out, it can get through. And your experience there in the Mohawk Nation is really testimony to that.
28: We have staff in the clinic. The clinic is no longer an aspirin dispensary, you know. It's awesome.
27: Good.
28: We have a lot of doctors and nurses and dietitians and therapists, all kinds of stuff, you know. And various drug and alcohol program that's state-of-the-art.
27: Excellent.
28: That doesn't mean we're the best at it, but we're prepared to repair.
27: Tremendous.
28: You know, and it's great.
27: Well, Alma, it's been great to have you on the show. Unfortunately, our time has escaped us, but it's always great to catch your enthusiasm. I think most of the years that I've been at NCAI, you've been gracious enough to take time out of your very busy and pressing schedule to join us on the radio show. And not only do I appreciate it, I know that our listeners do. So that was Alma Ransom from the Mohawk Nation. You've heard, again, some great guests today on American Indian Living from the National Congress of American Indians. I'm Dr. David DeRose. Hopefully today's program has helped you catch a better vision for what's happening in Indian country, things you can do for your own health and for the health of your people in your own home and throughout your community. For all of us at American Indian Living, I'm Dr. David DeRose, wishing you the very best of health.
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10: Today we're looking at 1 Corinthians chapter 2, beginning in verse 1. It says, "And I, brethren, when I came to you, did not come with excellence of speech or of wisdom declaring to you the testimony of God. For I determined not to know anything among you except Jesus Christ and Him crucified. I was with you in weakness, in fear, and in much trembling, and my speech and my preaching were not with persuasive words of human wisdom, but in demonstration of the Spirit and of power, that your faith should not be in the wisdom of men, but in the power of God." You know, sometimes when we go about the business of sharing our faith, we simply try too hard. Now, I don't mean that most Christians are doing too much, because, well, that's just not true. What I mean is that we just try too hard when we try to explain our faith to someone who doesn't understand. We think we have to use a lot of persuasive logic and airtight arguments to win them over, but that's not quite true. I think you'll be surprised at how often people are won to God simply by the story of the cross of Christ. Now, that's not to say that our faith is not reasonable or logical or shouldn't be thought out carefully, because that's all true. The art of Christian apologetics is one of our most important disciplines, and we should be able to defend our faith in detail because our faith is reasonable. But when it comes time to winning someone's heart, you've got to show people the cross, because at the cross they get their questions answered. No matter what it is they're wrestling with, no matter what it is they don't understand, the cross of Christ will prove to be the door to the pathway of understanding. You see, at the cross, we get our clearest glimpse of who God is. For those who struggle with the justice of God in a world where evil always seems to triumph, they can see at the cross God is perfectly just. He doesn't let sin go unpunished. But at the same time, for those who struggle with God's mercy, who feel condemned by their sins and hopeless for the future, at the cross they find God is merciful, that He made provision for sin. For those who have trouble believing that God is real, He put on human flesh and lived with us so we could study Him more carefully. For those who think that God is isolated from our problems and doesn't understand, we find Him dying the most shameful death possible and suffering rejection, loneliness, and excruciating pain. And that's why the cross has universal appeal. No matter where you start, the cross is the path to understanding. No matter how much of a mess your life is, the cross is the path to healing. Now, here's how this all comes together. When you're confronted by someone who doesn't believe, chances are it isn't because they can't find the logic or the reason in the Christian faith. More likely, it's because they have unanswered doubts and questions about how they relate to God. Don't forget, there's lots of evidence out there. Paul says in the book of Romans that we have scads of evidence all around us, enough so that nobody has any excuse. But what a lot of people lack is a personal message of love shared by someone who knows Jesus. What they need to hear is how Christ changed your life and turned you around. What they need to hear is your personal story, because then, all of a sudden, it shifts from the crystal clear logic it really is to personal hope that the God of heaven knows who they are as a person. It's the cross, as it shows in your life, that can win the whole world. And that's why spending your days living like someone whose life has been changed is just a better way to live.

The last nail was driven, the cross had been raised to the sky. A few faithful friends and his family watched him slowly die. When he said, "It is finished, Father, I'm now in your hands," they thought it was over, but they did not understand. When he said, "It is finished," that

said, "It is finished." That was just the beginning for me. The door was sealed to the borrowed tomb where he lay. But a borrowed tomb is enough when you don't plan to stay. Satan's victory song was a short song to sing. When Jesus asked, "Grave, where is your victory?"

scriptures tell us in 2 Chronicles 7:14, "If my people, which are called by my name, shall humble themselves and pray and seek my face and turn from their wicked ways, then I would hear from heaven and forgive their sin and heal their land." This tablet of music that we've prepared is different than others in the past. We really believe that God is calling His people back to daily, private prayer, to do whatever it takes to adjust our schedules, our lifestyles, to make room for the Lord, to give Him the time that He requires. He said, "Apart from me, you can do nothing." I'm not sure how real that is to us these days. We do many things apart from the Lord. He said, "Pray without ceasing." That means don't stop your regular prayer. Listen to the words of these songs. Our prayer is that they'll inspire you and stir you to return to the Lord. May the Lord bless you as you hear.

desperate times call for desperate measures. Harriet Tubman became the only woman to lead a military action in the American Civil War on June 2, 1863 in South Carolina. Tubman often risked her life in the service of others. Few people would have done what she did, but desperate times, and she was driven to be part of the solution. We live in desperate times now by just about every measure. The measure that matters most is that masses of people are living and therefore dying without hope in Jesus. This is where you can do something. Paul quotes Isaiah when he writes in Romans 10:15, "How beautiful are the feet of them that preach the gospel of peace and bring glad tidings of good things." There's no higher calling, no greater work, and these are desperate times. Let God use you today to share Jesus with another. John Bradshaw, It Is Written.

are the wounds transgression has made. 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Oh, to be covered in

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2: It has stood the test of time. God's book, the Bible. Still relevant in today's complex world. It is written. Sharing hope around the globe.
3: This is It Is Written. I'm John Bradshaw. Thanks for joining me today. There's a fascinating verse in the Bible that gives a lot of people like me a lot of hope. I'm going to read it to you. It's found in Psalm 119 and verse 130. Listen to this. The entrance of your words gives light. It gives understanding to the simple. Isn't that something? The Bible says that God's word entering into a person's mind can enhance the mind. Let's think about this generally. Is there something you can do to sharpen up your gray matter? And if there is, then surely this can have a great effect on your relationship with God. My guest today is the president of Nedley Health Solutions, Dr. Neil Nedley. Dr. Nedley, thanks for joining me today.
4: Thank you. Great to be here, John.
3: The Bible seems to say that a person can take what intelligence they have and work with it and increase it. Is that scientifically true?
4: Absolutely it is. IQ can be improved upon.
3: How can someone improve their IQ? And the reason I ask isn't just because I want to ace a test. I want to thrive in my relationship with God, and if my mind is sharper, surely I'm going to be able to do that.
4: Yes, and you want to be more effective and more persuasive as well in dealing with others and have an influence, and that's all centered on intelligence.
3: Absolutely.
4: So there are a lot of things. One of the things is what we eat. Actually, what we eat gets turned into neurotransmitters. It actually can help our brain function better, to be able to think better. What we're viewing, what we're doing as far as recreational time and entertainment, what music we're listening to, and actually our associates and what we are utilizing our brain for when we're in downtime.
3: All of these things can and do affect brain function and one's IQ, one's
4: Correct.
3: Level of intelligence.
4: Yes.
3: Tell me more.
4: Well, it's an electrical center, and so it works via electricity. There's different areas that communicate with other areas using chemicals. So when an electrical transmission occurs, chemicals are released. If that nerve is then trained to pick up those chemicals, then the neuronal electrical signal will continue. And that is how thought occurs. And it's how we even move. We can't actually move our arm and our leg unless our control center of our brain tells us to do so.
3: It's a remarkably complex thing, isn't it?
4: It is, yeah.
3: Incredible.
4: Yeah.
3: Designed by God.
4: Yeah. 100 billion nerve cells, over 100 trillion connections in the brain.
3: Clearly, then, how I live is going to affect this thing. You said even what we eat.
4: Well, actually, our brains utilize carbohydrates as their form of energy. And so one of the concerns about these fad diets that are high in protein, high in fat, and carb deficient is that it is going to cause a problem as far as brain communication, particularly in the frontal lobe of the brain.
3: Sounds like you're saying get plenty of carbs. It's as simple as that.
4: Yeah, the natural carbs. Now, if we do the refined carbs, we're going to get these big spikes in blood sugar and then big valleys. And the brain doesn't like that. It actually takes about 4 hours for the brain to recover from a valley. So that's why high sugar foods, even though they're high in carbohydrates, are not healthy for the brain. Your grades will go down by a whole letter performance in most subjects when you're eating a high sugar diet.
3: Now, I've heard the phrase brain food.
4: Yes.
3: You've heard that, I'm guessing. Is there anything to brain food? Is there brain food?
4: There is brain food. Yeah. Actually, fruits, grains, nuts in moderation,
3: burgers,
4: vegetables.
3: Burgers?
4: Burgers are not really brain food.
3: French fries?
4: French fries would not be brain food.
3: Ice cream?
4: Ice cream would not be brain food.
3: Soda?
4: Nope.
3: Cookies?
4: Nope.
3: Roast beef?
4: Roast beef, no.
3: No? Pork?
4: No.
3: Pork, spare ribs?
4: Spare ribs and pork, no.
3: Yeah, you know what I'm doing. I'm not listing my favorite foods. I'm listing
4: yeah.
3: the foods that
4: the
3: people
4: foods
3: eat
4: that America
3: the most
4: consumes. Yeah, yeah, exactly.
3: And these things have a deleterious effect on the brain.
4: They do. A lot of those foods that you mentioned raise cholesterol, and they have something that's very inhibitory as far as the neurotransmitters are concerned.
3: And the neurotransmitters essentially send signals from point A to point
4: B. That's right. Arachidonic acid. Arachidonic acid is actually present only in flesh foods. It is pro-inflammatory, and it also decreases the synthesis and storage of acetylcholine, another important neurotransmitter that's there for intelligence. Inflammation is bad, and that's why arachidonic acid is not good in an adult diet.
3: And arachidonic acid comes from meat?
4: Arachidonic acid comes from meat, and it's what produces even the inflammation and the pain in joints for those that are susceptible to arthritis. And a lot of people notice physical problems if they have a disease already with arachidonic acid, but what they don't realize is it's having an effect on the brain as well.
3: So what we eat can have a negative impact on our brain. Let's add it up. What we eat can clearly negatively impact our relationship with God.
4: Yes, yes.
3: All right.
4: And, you know, interestingly, the Bible in the book of Genesis actually put God's diet in there as far as what he thought was best for his creation.
3: You'd think that what God gave us at the beginning would be ideal.
4: It is.
3: What did God give us at the beginning?
4: He gave us fruits, grains, nuts, and vegetables.
3: Perhaps I should read here in Genesis chapter 1 and verse 29, and God said, "Behold, I've given you every herb-bearing seed which is upon the face of the earth, and every tree in the which is the fruit of a tree yielding seed, to it shall be for meat." Vegetables were added a little later. Is that right?
4: Yes. Well, vegetables are in there too. There are a lot of vegetables that are actually seeds.
3: True enough.
4: We might say the leafy vegetables, you know, actually eating leaves, were added a little bit later. Actually, when sin came into the world and the potential for disease, and how I look at those leaves is many of those leaves are almost like medicine as far as healing properties are concerned. That's where, you know, for instance, cancer patients can do well with many of those leaves. So I think that's why he let us have the leaves after sin came into the world. He knew we were going to need to get healed.
3: So early, it was a very natural diet.
4: Correct.
3: We weren't eating any animals back in the Garden of Eden.
4: Correct. An interesting thing, the evolutionists and the creationists actually agree on that point.
3: The point being?
4: Evolutionists say that we actually evolved not to eat meat. You know, when you take a look at the dentation and those sorts of things, most of them agree very clearly that meat is not healthy for us. And they'll say it from the evolutionary standpoint. But actually, those that believe in creation from the Bible will agree as well on that.
3: If I'm wanting to improve my diet, to improve my brain function, what should I be eating more of and less of? We've touched on it.
4: Yeah, you want to be getting the high sugar foods out of the diet. You want to be getting certainly less meat, if not no meat. And then you want to be eating carbs in their natural state. So whole plant foods, eaten whole, is a good way to go. And then you may want to get some of the essential fats and vitamins that are hard to get sometimes, like omega-3. Getting enough iron in the diet, and getting enough zinc. Those things are all important as far as mental performance.
3: But if I want to get omega-3 naturally, where do I get it?
4: Flaxseed, spinach.
3: Walnuts?
4: Walnuts, yep. Walnuts are a good source. Green soy, what we call edamame, will have a lot of omega-3.
3: You can get enough naturally?
4: You can. Spirulina, the plants of the waters, are teeming in it. Fish actually don't make omega-3. They get it from the plants of the waters.
3: Yeah.
4: They don't have any more ability to make it than we do. It's essential for both of us.
3: Fascinating. What you know is that you can improve your brain's function. You can improve your intelligence. You can become sharper. You can do just a little better than you're doing right now. And that means that we can learn to thrive spiritually as well. There are many more factors we're going to talk about in relation to this. And we'll be back with some of those in just a moment. 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God knows what's best for us spiritually. But does He also know what's best for us physically? 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This is It Is Written. I'm John Bradshaw, and I'm joined today by Dr. Neil Nedley. Dr. Nedley, thanks for taking your time.
4: Oh, it's great being here.
3: This is fascinating. We can do simple things. On paper, they're simple. In practice, somebody might have a little struggle, I guess. Simple things to improve our brain function and therefore positively impact our relationship with God.
4: Correct.
3: Let me ask you a question.
4: Mm-hmm.
3: What about sleep? It seems that every time I read the news, I'm seeing another report about the importance of getting adequate sleep.
4: Yeah, sleep is critically important. When we're lacking in sleep, particularly regularly getting less than 6 hours a day, we actually build up toxins in our brain that impair our performance, both emotionally as well as intellectually. So getting enough sleep is very important, but also if you really want to optimize it, getting sleep at the right time is even just as important.
3: Okay, I'm going to zero in on both of these. Mm-hmm. What's the right time to sleep?
4: Well, the best time is early to bed, early to rise, as far as high IQ mental performance is concerned.
3: You said less than 6 hours, but how much should we be getting?
4: 7 to 8 is pretty good. Actually, studies show that if you're getting over 9, you're actually getting too much. Over 10 is very bad. In fact, over 10 is worse than less than 5. And so some people sleep too much, and that can cause a set of problems.
3: But even teenagers, 8 hours is enough?
4: Certainly 9 hours is probably what most early to mid-teens are going to need as far as optimal. Once they're, 17, 18, 8 should do it for them in most cases.
3: Now, related to sleep is this business I hear about circadian rhythms.
4: Yeah, circadian rhythm is our daily cycle. So these are cycles that go around 24 hours. And actually, our daily rhythm is set by light. It was meant to be set, by sunrise coming up in the morning, and particularly the blue light from the blue sky helps to set that body clock so that we will sleep more efficiently the next night. It also helps our serotonin levels in the daytime. And so the circadian rhythm is important. And what studies show is if you get the light in the morning and if you go to bed early, say 9:30, you'll make more melatonin at night. And the melatonin will help you to retain what you learned that day, so that you can apply it later on.
3: You've mentioned melatonin and serotonin. What are they? What do they do?
4: Serotonin is the chemical that helps us stay emotionally calm when there's stress, but it's also a mood-elevating chemical as well.
3: You feel better?
4: We do feel better. Yeah, you feel happier, and you're actually a little more creative as well.
3: Hey, how can I get some of that, doctor? Serious question.
4: Well, it is a serious question, but it's actually through light.
3: Yeah,
4: light is a big mechanism for it, and through nutrition. We have to have tryptophan, the least essential amino acid in the diet, to be able to make serotonin.
3: Okay.
4: And then we have to get tryptophan into the brain. Serotonin gets turned into melatonin at night, and melatonin helps us to sleep better. It's 30 times more potent than vitamin E as far as its antioxidant potential, so it actually can help reduce our risk of cancer. And it actually can improve our IQ by helping us to retain later on for tests or ways in which we need to apply knowledge by getting that nice peak by going to bed early.
3: People who are constantly changing this shift, that shift from week to week, and those who work nights.
4: One day we don't sleep at all, and the next day we go to bed at 2 a.m., and the next day we're going to bed at 10 p.m., and a lot of people aren't even on shift work, but they just have no regularity in their schedule. Not optimal brain health by any means.
3: So regularity is good?
4: Regularity is good.
3: Okay. What about I'm a night person? I'm a morning person?
4: Now, that is environmental. I can take anyone who is a night person and turn them into a morning person in 7 days.
3: Okay.
4: A lot of people in the entertainment world are nighttime people because that's when they perform in their entertainment life, but it turns out that's one of the reasons why they have more depression and they have more mental health issues is simply because of those late nights continually. Now, people that have depression are more likely to be nighttime people because they'll actually feel better the longer they stay up. But the solution to that is to take care of their underlying depression and get their circadian rhythms in balance, and then they'll be happy in the daytime, they'll wake up rejuvenated, they'll be ready to face the day, and then they'll be ready to go to bed when it's bedtime.
3: There's more to cover. There's a lot to cover. We'll talk about circadian rhythms and more in just a moment. Stay with us here at It Is Written. How can you have a sharper mind and then, with that sharper mind, enjoy a greater closeness with God? We'll find out more in just a moment.
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3: Life often throws up circumstances that provoke a person to lose their temper. And I've often heard it said, well, you can't blame him or her given the circumstances. But look at this. It's Proverbs 16:32. The wise man wrote, "He who is slow to anger is better than the mighty, and he who rules his spirit than he who takes a city." It's virtuous to control your temper, not to lose it. The Bible never recommends blowing up, giving people a piece of your mind, letting rip. God's grace is given to us so that we can be Christ-like. And Jesus was a model of evenness every day of his life. The Pharisees plagued his steps. He had Judas and Peter to deal with, demon-possessed people, and yet he never lost it. Challenging, isn't it? But it's what Jesus can do in your life, and he wants to do it today. I'm John Bradshaw for It Is Written. Let's live today by every word. This is It Is Written. I'm John Bradshaw, joined today by Dr. Neil Nedley, the president of Nedley Health Solutions. I'm surprised, sort of, that there are so many things the average person can do to positively impact their brain health.
4: Yes, yeah.
3: And if you stop and think about it, bad brain health costing this country gazillions of dollars.
4: Exactly.
3: In medications.
4: Exactly.
3: The cost of people suffering from depression.
4: That's right.
3: And suicide.
4: Yes, and suicide. Totally. And missed work, lost productivity, lost creativity.
3: Some of the most expensive drugs, or the drugs that soak up much of the health spending, are drugs that are dedicated to mental health.
4: The average depressed individual makes $10,400 less income per year. They're seven times more likely to become unemployed. And so the financial problems go with the mental health problem.
3: And the mental health problems in many, many cases. Now, let's be fair. Some people are just mentally unwell for whatever reason, and they're sick. You know, it's like someone has a problem with their pancreas or their spleen. This person has a problem with their brain. And something that I'm bothered by is that it's still, mental health is still really stigmatized. People won't come out of the closet and admit they have a problem because they don't want people to know they have got a mental problem.
4: Exactly.
3: And I hope we can get beyond that.
4: I hope so too.
3: And I want to encourage you, if you have mental health issues that you're hiding or clinging to or sweeping under the rug, see a professional, see somebody, contact Nedley Health Solutions, do what you must to address that, because so very often somebody battling a mental illness can enjoy mental wellness.
4: Exactly.
3: And we want you to be well.
4: Yes.
3: Now, you mentioned entertainment.
4: This is the factor that is probably most connected with being able to improve your intelligence, is to be able to focus intently for prolonged periods of time. And our society is mitigating against that continually. Not only because of the entertainment industry, but even because of the smartphones that are there. You know, you're in the middle of something important, and then all of a sudden you're getting a text from a friend. You log onto the internet to get an assignment done, and then all of a sudden you're distracted by some sort of advertisement or picture on the screen that you click on. And so you're not able to get your work done. This type of thing actually has been shown to not only decrease general intelligence, it also decreases emotional intelligence, because our ability to focus is very much connected with our ability to empathize even with others.
3: So this is important. This is not just an observation. This is critically important.
4: This is critically important. And that's why I recommend, as well as other mental health experts, that people go through what we call a digital Sabbath. And that means that they're not carrying any phone around, any form of distractibility where they can immerse themselves in something with totally undistraction, without that ability to be distracted. And it'll actually improve their EQ and IQ to do that.
3: Anything else we can do to improve focus?
4: Our body not only has a circadian rhythm, it has a circaseptin rhythm.
3: And okay, what's that?
4: That means that our body cycles go every 7 days. So our heart rate has a 7-day sine wave.
3: That's just built in.
4: It's built in. Yeah, it's built in with periods of lightness and darkness. Not just in human beings, it's actually built into animals as well. In fact, the scientists, the chronobiologists, it's what we call these people that study phenomena over long periods of time. It's in plants as well. But the question is, why seven? Because nothing in the universe is divisible by seven. You know, the solar year is not divisible by seven. The lunar month isn't. There's nothing there. But yet this planet beats to a rhythm of seven. And it turns out if we take a recreational day where we just focus in on our frontal lobe, which is the frontal lobe is also the center of spirituality, morality, and the will. And we leave the mundane things aside where we're truly being uplifted and recreational, it will actually improve our intelligence and focus.
3: Now, hold on a minute. That sounds, from a scientific point of view, a whole lot like what God said when he said, remember the Sabbath day to keep it holy. 6 days you labor and do your work, your mundane regular things, but the seventh day is the Sabbath, the rest of the Lord thy God.
4: Yes.
3: The day to focus.
4: Yes. Yeah. And there was a good reason to remember that.
3: God thought of it all.
4: Yeah. And, you know, the New Testament says the Sabbath was made for man and not man for the Sabbath. So it's actually something that benefits us significantly.
3: Absolutely.
4: And now there have been studies out of Loma Linda University, some of that are just getting ready to be published, to actually show that our mental health improves significantly when we keep the Sabbath, our ability to cope with stress, with bad things in our life. If the Sabbath is kept, in other words, this circaseptin rhythm, this weekly rest is kept on a regular basis, it will significantly improve mental health and to some extent physical health as well.
3: People have got music, I mean, virtually in their brains.
4: Right.
3: It seems to me more than ever before.
4: Yes. Popular music in general suppresses the frontal lobe of the brain.
3: That's proven.
4: Yeah, it's proven. We'll see the same thing on EEG from watching entertainment television programming. We'll see the same thing when someone pops this syncopated rock and roll or heavy metal rhythm in. After 90 seconds to 3 minutes, they're no longer in beta wave function. No frontal lobe activity going on. It's just alpha wave. Now, frontal lobe suppressants are addictive. So for them, they think they're getting benefit because they're getting their addiction fixed so they feel calmer. Just like an alcoholic feels better when they drink alcohol, but it's still not good for their brain. And in reality, they would do far better to get on either no music or even there might be some advantages of frontal lobe enhancing music, which doesn't have the syncopated dance rhythms that are prominent and prevalent throughout the whole piece. There have been studies done on athletic and musical performance. Even a sharpshooter is more accurate when they're listening to traditional classical music than they are listening to rock music.
3: The good thing about this, one thing I'm really encouraged by, is that even people who might be in a dark place, but all of us can do simple things to improve our brain function.
4: Yes.
3: And therefore have a real positive impact on our relationship with God. Let me come back to that verse I looked at right at the beginning of the program. And I'd like you, from a medical perspective, to briefly explain how this works, because this is powerful. Psalm 119, verse 130, the entrance of thy words giveth light, it giveth understanding unto the simple. God's word comes in, and it positively impacts the brain function of somebody not at the top end of the IQ scale. How does that work?
4: Regular study of the word of God. And the word of God is a spiritual, it has a spiritual basis, a spiritual theme. But when you study and analyze spiritual themes, you get a lot of frontal lobe enhancement from that. And you can see it. Again, you'll see the beta waves on EEG, on SPECT scans. You'll see the circulation light up in the frontal lobe of the brain. And so contemplating those words is healthy for us. And it actually will improve our IQ and our EQ.
3: Magnificent. So much you can do. To do better upstairs, to do better up here, And that's great. As I said before, if you're going to do better on a test, that's good. You can be more creative, more productive. That's wonderful. But the best thing of all is that you can thrive spiritually. And perhaps the very best thing you can do to improve the function of your brain and then your relationship with God is to spend time in the Word of God. David also wrote, Thy word have I hid in mine heart that I might not sin against thee. The Bible will help you to be strong because the Bible really is the written expression of who Jesus is. The Word of God comes into our mind, Christ comes into our mind. And when Jesus is in your mind's going to be sharp and strong. If you'd like to know what the Bible says about how to live the longest, healthiest life possible, let me send you our free booklet, Living Life to the Fullest. 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You can write to us at It Is Written, P.O. Box 6, Chattanooga, Tennessee 37401. 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Dr. Nedley, thank you. Thanks for joining us today. It's been wonderful.
4: Great being here, John.
3: Really a
4: thank
3: blessing.
4: You.
3: Let's pray together before we close
4: yes.
3: here. Our Father in heaven, we thank you today for Jesus, the living Word. We are grateful that as you've made us, according to the Bible, fearfully and wonderfully, you are able to keep us, sharpen us, improve us. You're able to help us keep so many problems away that we're just, in so many cases, inviting into our lives. So I pray that as we've considered what we've talked about today, you'll bless us and give us the grace to be as sharp as we can, not just for ourselves, but for you. We thank you today. We pray in Jesus' name. Amen.
4: Amen.

0: Thank you for joining me today. It's been a pleasure to have you here. I'll look forward to seeing you again next time. And until then, please remember, it is written, man shall not live by bread alone, but by every word that proceeds from the mouth of God.
1: 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We hope you have been blessed and that your faith in God has been renewed. 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This program was produced by It Is Written, all rights reserved. 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

here's a better way to live found in Colossians chapter 2, verse 18. It says, "Let no one defraud you of your reward, taking delight in false humility and worship of angels, intruding into those things which he has not seen, vainly puffed up by his fleshly mind." You know, when you're painfully aware of your own shortcomings, and you know there are some areas in your life that need improvement, it's easy to become impressed with someone who seems to have it all together, whose personal spiritual life seems to be picture perfect, and who seems to walk right next to the heavenly angels. They're the kind of people that seem very attractive as patterns for your own spiritual life. But sometimes, being impressed with people can be a tragic mistake. Now, don't get me wrong. There's nothing particularly wrong with following the example of great Christians. Even Paul occasionally tells his churches to do exactly as he does. But when a person becomes the focal point of your religious experience, you've got a really serious problem. Paul says in this passage that it can even cost you your reward. I can think of a number of times I was really impressed with the humility and devotion of another person, only to find out later that he or she was just as human as me. And if all your hopes are piled on a single sinful person, like has happened to so many people who follow a TV minister that lets them down, well, then you're in danger of falling into the wake of their moral collapse. But the problem can run even deeper than that. This passage also points out something critical, a point we shouldn't miss. Sometimes those people who seem so pious are actually leading us in the wrong direction altogether. Even if they're sincere, they might be introducing us to customs or practices that run contrary to the Christian faith as it's explained in the pages of this book. In the Colossians case, they were worshiping angels and following spiritual practices they didn't really understand. In your case, it might be something different, but just as deadly. Your safest bet, and the point Paul is trying to make, is to model yourself after Jesus Christ. By all means, worship together, share your experiences, and learn from each other, because the Bible commands us to do those things. But when it comes to choosing a spiritual pattern, a spiritual leader, make the decision that you have only one, and that's Jesus of Nazareth. And when it comes time to cross life's finish line, or when it's time for Jesus to come, you're going to discover that following Jesus was a much better way to live.

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Today we're reading from the Old Testament book of Deuteronomy, chapter 15, beginning in verse 7. Listen to this. If there is among you a poor man of your brethren within any of the gates in your land, which the Lord your God is giving you, you shall not harden your heart, nor shut your hand from your poor brother. But you shall open your hand wide to him and willingly lend him sufficient for his need, whatever he needs. I recently heard about this board game. They call it Public Assistance. And it's been pulled off the market because some government officials think it's in bad taste. The idea behind the game is that it pits two kinds of players against each other. One group travels along something they call the Able-Bodied Welfare Recipients Promenade. The other group is stuck in something called the Working Person's Rut. Now, those who are on the welfare track, in the game they get involved in all sorts of things, from abuse of the system to gambling, drugs, and criminal activities, which is probably the reason why so many people thought this game was tasteless. Now, why did I mention this game in light of this Bible passage we just read? Well, the answer's pretty simple. A lot of people sense there is something wrong with the social welfare system. And it's a feeling that's spurred on by stories of theft or laziness or outright abuse. And maybe, in some cases, they're right. There are people collecting public assistance who probably shouldn't be. But there's another problem I want to point out, and it has more to do with you and me than it does with people who might be in a tough spot, or with people who are ripping off the system. I'm glad there's a public safety net for people who run into trouble. A civilized Western democracy, especially one with so many professed Christians living in it, ought to have something in place to help people who are going through a rough spot. After all, it wouldn't take too many unfortunate circumstances to back just about any one of us into a bad corner. But if we think that the public assistance system fulfills our obligation to other people, well, we've made a mistake. Let me see if I can explain. I want to be very clear that I'm not speaking for or against public assistance at this point. I'm speaking to individual Christians. We can't simply point to government programs and wash our hands of other people when it comes to people who are in trouble. The Bible is clear that the responsibility for others rests primarily with us, not with governments. Over and over again, we read that God frowns on those who ignore the poor. In today's passage, God says, "You shall open your hand wide to him and willingly lend him sufficient for his need." Now, you'll notice this isn't talking about a free-for-all, and neither am I suggesting that you should let people walk all over you if you suspect that you're being conned into giving someone money who really doesn't need it. The Bible's now talking about real help, loaning people what they need until they can get back on their feet. And it says the responsibility for doing that rests with us, not with programs, not with governments, not with anybody else. It may just be that one of the biggest welfare abuses has been committed by Christians who have passed the buck on to taking care of those in need. After all, can you imagine the kind of world we'd live in if people really did take care of each other? You've just got to know it would be a better way to live.

Desperate times call for desperate measures. Harriet Tubman became the only woman to lead a military action in the American Civil War on June 2, 1863 in South Carolina. Tubman often risked her life in the service of others. Few people would have done what she did, but desperate times, and she was driven to be part of the solution. We live in desperate times now by just about every measure. The measure that matters most is that masses of people are living and therefore dying without hope in Jesus. This is where you can do something. Paul quotes Isaiah when he writes in Romans 10:15, "How beautiful are the feet of them that preach the gospel of peace and bring glad tidings of good things." There's no higher calling, no greater work, and these are desperate times. Let God use you today to share Jesus with another. John Bradshaw, It Is Written.

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0: We took a left on Carroll Street. Danny's smart, but he gets distracted.
1: I realized
0: he forgot his homework.
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2: Let's pray together. Father in heaven, we turn to you this morning with eagerness of heart, with readiness of mind, Lord. Please pour into us exactly what it is you would have us to know at this particular point in our experience as individuals and for us as a people corporately. Help us to see in Paul, Lord, the kind of conversion, the depth of love and passion that was aroused in his heart for you, Lord. May it become our own. May this be time well spent in your word. Motivate us, drive us, Lord. Fill us with an insatiable appetite for your word, for your truth, Lord, that will never be quenched into the ceaseless ages of eternity, Lord, when we get to fellowship with you face to face and have you open its pages and all this history to us. Father, I would pause to even say, I look forward, according to the promise of Jesus, to sit under the tree of life with people like Paul, along with Abraham, Isaac, and Jacob, Daniel, Nebuchadnezzar, Stephen will be there. All of these luminous characters that you impacted so radically in the stories we have in Scripture, we look forward to meeting them and fellowshipping with them in the future and hearing their stories from their own lips. And may we have stories to tell them. May there be something for us to carry into eternity, Lord, to testify of how your grace radically impacted and transformed our own hearts. In Jesus' name, amen. Well, turn in your Bible, as I said, to chapter 8 of Acts. My assignment is verses 1 through 3 of chapter 8, and then chapter 9, verses 1 through 31. It's a little bit broken up. James went through and created the division of the subject matter. He indicated last night that I assigned the chapters to everybody. That is a little bit of a misnomer. I did do a kind of assigning in the sense that I suggested which chapters, which segments people would take, and nobody objected. That's how it happened. And I would also add, just in my own self-defense, that's right. And then we're going to talk about the conversion of Saul, which will have bearing upon my self-defense. And I'll just point out that I did not stack the deck in my favor. I didn't even look at the material. I just said, hey, you take this one, you take this one, you take this one. And they all said, sure. So here we are. Chapter 8, verses 1 through 3. And then James will have dealt with the remainder of chapter 8 this morning. I have verses 1 through 3 of chapter 8 because it pertains specifically to the conversion of Saul to Paul. This amazing movement of mind and heart and direction of life is chronicled for us here. And it is truly astounding what happened to this man. And it is truly astounding that he was the one in that particular situation that God put his hand upon and said, it's you. You're the one that I want to do this special work for me. There was nobody at that time, not Peter, not James, not John, not anybody with any peculiar wisdom or insight, that if God had said, would you choose someone for me from among the people to take the gospel to the Gentiles and to the ends of the earth, would you choose for me? Or if he had left it to the collective choice of the body, nobody would have chosen this man. Nobody would have chosen him, and yet God did. God chose this man. I was reminded as I read this story and as I studied it of my own experience, nothing in any way comparable to his experience or to his ministry, but in the quality of the experience, something similar happened to me. There was an evangelist, some of you who are a little older may remember this name, Dan Collins. Do you know Dan Collins? He was an amazing fax evangelist. He was the crazy evangelist. This is the kind of guy who would go into bars to witness and challenge people to fistfights. And then he would preach his evangelistic series in town, and he would baptize some of the people he had beat up. This is Dan Collins. Okay, he was an amazing fax evangelist, a close friend of Joe Cruz, and he himself had a radical conversion from darkness to light. And Dan Collins came to our city and conducted a series of evangelistic meetings in Spokane, Washington. And my mother attended those meetings, and it was Dan Collins that baptized my mom. That's how Christianity, that's how Adventism became proximate to my world, to my home. It just kind of creeped in. There it was. My mom was now a Seventh-day Adventist Christian. We didn't even know what it meant. We were so completely foreign to Christianity. All we knew is that she very forthrightly, as I've shared before, announced that we will never see a television again and you are all henceforth vegetarians. And we, not being a praying group because we didn't know the Lord yet, just hoped that mom would get un-whatever she had become, that she would become unconverted if this is what it was going to mean. Well, this Dan Collins came to our house, and my mom put him up to, quote-unquote, witnessing to her son. That would be me. And so this very formidable figure, a very large, imposing man, with muscles on top of muscles and a red head of hair and a fiery, fiery personality. This was Dan Collins. He sat down with me as a teenager and he began to open the Bible and share with me the truths of Scripture. And over again, truth by truth, page by page, I said, that's not interesting. Nah, don't like that. Why would anyone believe that? Where'd you get this book anyway? Is that like part of Greek mythology? And he was so blown away by the fact that I was impervious to his overtures because he was known to be a very effective evangelist. He would boast, and evangelists shouldn't boast, but he would boast that he could baptize anybody. But he couldn't baptize me. And I said, the Bible's on the same level as Shakespeare or the Iliad or the Greek myths or the phone book as far as I'm concerned. And he left our house rather indignant. And he told the members of the Spokane Valley Seventh-day Adventist Church, if I have ever met a lost soul that I do not believe will ever come to the Lord, it's that Ty Gibson kid. That's what he told the church members. They didn't tell me that before I was baptized, thankfully. But after I was baptized and a little bit established in the faith, they said, psst, come here. Remember that evangelist? I said, oh, I remember him, yeah. He said, you were so lost you could never be saved. And that was a big thing for him to say. Well, the fact is, Saul was in that kind of category in the minds of the people, as we'll see in just a moment. They would have just thrown up an immediate, no way, not him. Ever. Not this guy. Well, we know why he had this reputation, why he was so infamous in that time, in that place, among those people, because in chapter 7, I'm not supposed to go there, but in chapter 7, I'll just refer back to the fact that he presided over what horrible event? The stoning of Stephen. The witnesses, it says, at the latter part of chapter 7, laid their coats at the feet of, and what is he called there the first time we encountered him in verse 58? A young man named Saul. So he was a young man. We don't know how young he was. We can do the math and probably come up with a guess that he was probably somewhere in his late 20s or early 30s. He was a young man, and he was zealous and he was passionate. And they laid their coats at his feet, indicating that he was the one who was presiding over, instigating. The book, The Acts of the Apostles by Ellen White, indicates very forthrightly, he was the one that was fueling this persecution movement. He was, shall we even use a positive word in his regard at this point? Proactive in going to the religious leaders of the time and saying, give me official documents, give me letters, give me something that will add authority to what I'm doing, because I'm going to sniff them out everywhere. I'm going to pursue these people who are of the way, these people who are believing in that name. The name of Jesus, they wouldn't even take to their lips. They held him in such reproach and disdain. That name. Don't preach, they told Peter, in that name. I'm going to pursue those who are into that name. Give me letters, give me documents, and I'll get them. I'll get them. That's the frame of mind that he was in. But I want you to notice something, and this is probably one of the most powerful things that we encounter in Scripture right here, because as he's presiding over and instigating the stoning of Stephen, Stephen responds in a way that is truly remarkable, that is in true form to the character of Jesus. He prays in verse 60 of chapter 7, then he knelt down and he cried out with a loud voice, Lord, do not charge them with this sin. Isn't that amazing? Now, Saul was standing there. He was watching this. He heard those words. He was one of those who saw Stephen's face illuminated and gave the impression that he was an angel because of the light that shone about his countenance. But he heard these words. It wasn't just the supernatural appearance. It was those words. As the rocks are being lifted, driven into the flesh, the bones are crushing, he's breathing his last. And the final words that come out of Stephen's mouth, don't hold this to their account. Forgive them. I want to tell you that in my personal experience, I think that if you pause to think about it, in your personal experience, and I mean this to sound as strong as it does, and it is not an exaggeration, the very highest exercise of your humanity and mine is to forgive. It is the highest standard. It's higher than the standard of health reform. It's higher than the standard of dress reform. It's higher than the standard of regulating your entertainment intake. It's higher than the standard of holding steady at the grocery store and not looking at those horrible images that are paraded before us. All of that is necessary too. But when we think of Christian standards, when we think of the straight testimony to the Laodiceans, I would like to emphasize this morning that the very highest standard, the very most important exercise of our minds, our hearts, and our behavior is in the form of forgiveness. Forgiveness is what we see in Christ dying on the cross, and forgiveness is what we see right here in Stephen. And that begins to work upon the mind and the conscience of Saul. In fact, we'll see in a moment that according to the account that Ellen White gives in her book, The Acts of the Apostles, he had sleepless nights over this. Saul, witnessing this attitude, this spirit of free forgiveness, it wasn't even forgiveness that was being given in response to repentance. It was forgiveness that was being prayed for right there in the act of sin, and a horrific sin at that. Do not lay this sin to their charge. Father, forgive them. They don't know what they're doing. They don't comprehend the magnitude of what they're doing here. That began to work upon the mind of Saul. In fact, it is not an exaggeration to say that the person that was foremost in bringing Saul to conversion was Stephen himself. Sleepless nights after this, and he would rush off to the religious leaders and say, you should have seen what I saw. Are you sure? Are you sure? And they would again repeat all of their arguments, and they drove him into subjection, and then settling on his conviction that Jesus couldn't possibly be the Messiah. After all, he was crucified, and the Messiah wouldn't have that happen to him, because you have to remember, they're thinking in terms of power, political and military power. When Messiah comes, he's going to kick some hiney. That's what they're all thinking. He's going to lay the Romans flat in subjection to Israel. They're expecting an exertion of force and coercion. Now, think about this very carefully. What would lead a man who believes in God to think that he is serving God while breathing out threats and murder, which is the language we find, of course, in chapter 9, verse 1. Then Saul, still breathing threats and murder against the disciples of the Lord, went to the high priest. In verse 2, he asked for letters from him, that is, from the high priest, to the synagogue of Damascus, so that if he found any who were of the way, whether men or women, he might bring them bound to Jerusalem. What's going on here? Again, the question that I'm posing at this point, because I think it's pertinent to all of us, I'm not interested in just telling an ancient story. Something's going on here that is very personal to all human experience. What is it that leads a human being, a man or a woman, to suppose that he or she is serving God while breathing out threats and murder? Hold your finger here, right here, in chapter 9 of Acts, and go to the Gospel of John, chapter 16. If you've ever been to this convocation, you know these verses. They are frequently referred to, and they are profound. Chapter 16, verses 1 through 3. These things, verse 1, I have spoken to you that you should not be made to stumble. Now, Jesus tells us something very interesting here, and he's making, listen carefully, a psychological, emotional, spiritual diagnosis of something very dark in human nature. He says, they will put you out of the synagogues. Yes, the time is coming when whoever kills you will think something. That's a psychological process. That's an imaging process. You're thinking something. They will think what precisely as they kill? That they are offering God service. That is precisely what Saul was doing. Yes? He thought he was doing God service, that he was serving, that he was doing God a favor in breathing out threats and murder. But notice Jesus explains what's really going on here. It's not just a loss of temper. Look at verse 3. And these things they will do to you because. Because why, Jesus? Because they have not known the Father nor me. Everything in your Christian experience and mine depends upon the picture of God's character that we hold and cherish and nurture and cultivate inside of our minds and hearts. In fact, when we come to the final events of human history and we are in the midst of what we call the eschaton, the final crisis, the end time, if you were to take the end time segments of the book of Revelation, and Daniel for that matter, and summarize the dynamic, not all the details, the names, the places, the who, the what, the when, all of that's important, but lay aside just for a moment everything you know about Revelation and the characters involved, the beast, the false prophet, all the characters, the time prophecy, lay it all aside, and if you were to say, okay, Lord, what is the essential kernel of truth here? What's going on in this end time scenario? It is simply this. In the final crisis, pressures will be brought to bear upon humanity as a whole, and the church in particular, that will cause every one of us to act out our picture of God. That's the book of Revelation in a nutshell. If you want to look beyond, if you want to get beyond merely identifying, that's the bad, evil, wicked power, the papacy at the end of time, and this is fallen Protestantism and what it's going to do, and this is the United States in Bible prophecy, the beast, the dragon, the false prophet. I've got news for you. Ellen White wrote an article called, quote, this is the title of the article, look it up and read it, Romanism, speaking of the papacy, speaking of that thing that we call the man of sin, the little horn, the Antichrist, Romanism, colon, the religion of human nature. What? Yes. Really, the books of Daniel and Revelation aren't all about those wicked, ugly, big powers that are going to beat up on God's people at the end of time. No. Those big systems are made up of people. What kind of people? People like you and me. People like you and me. And according to Romans chapter 8, there's something going on in the fallen human heart, and it's called enmity. The enmity that exists, the hostility that exists in all human hearts finds manifestation in the way we relate to God, even in a religious manner relating to Him, and consequently the way we relate to people. Now, another fascinating insight on this end time scenario is where Ellen White describes that the religion of the papacy and the religion of salvation by works is, note the language, and this is very, very peculiar level of insight, not just to others, but to you and me, that religion can become what she calls a way of forgetting God that passes for remembering Him. I'm going to repeat that. Religion can become a way of forgetting God that passes for remembering Him. Because you're going through the motions, you're engaged in the ceremonies, you're performing the outward requirements of your given religion, whether it is a religion with a long list or a short list. And the whole time these things are being carried out, listen carefully now, they're being carried out on the impetus of a picture of God that is fundamentally false. So that false picture of God then prompts a way of relating to others within religion and by religion that is fundamentally contrary to the character of God while thinking, I'm serving God. And this is the genius of what Jesus is telling us about what will really go down at the end of time. What's really going to happen is that right now, this very day, during this convocation, and in your own relationship with God, moment by moment, day by day, you are building a psychological edifice, an emotional structure, a theology. You are building a picture of God. Your mind, your heart, it's a canvas. And with every interpretation of the word that you take in, splash, the paint is composing a picture. The hues are bright and beautiful or dark and foreboding. But every one of us, without exception, is building a picture of God in our hearts. Now that picture of God, it comes out from time to time when our path is crossed. Within church life, within home life, within freeway driving, within grocery store encounters, with all the little things of life, we can, if we step back from ourselves and pay attention to ourselves, we will see our picture of God flash forth in the way we treat people. This is the big point, or one of the three big points, of John's letters, 1st, 2nd, and 3rd John. He essentially says, your love for God is only as good as your love for the person you love the least. That's a hard truth. You want some straight testimony? Picture the person you can't stand. That's the measure of really where you are with God. How are you dealing with your enemies? Do you see in Jesus enemy love? That's enemy love with a dash, with a hyphen. What is your attitude? What is your spirit when you're crossed? In local church life, When it doesn't go your way, how do you relate to the saints in local community life? How do you relate when things don't go your way? And you think, well, these are the simple things of life. And God forgives, and he does. But listen, not until there is a fundamental shift of picture, of theology regarding who God is, do we really begin to experience the deep, lasting level changes that will prepare us for that end time scenario. When that thing happens, we've got all kinds of pressures coming to bear upon us. No man can buy or sell. That sounds pretty serious. That's economic pressure. That's hunger pang kind of pressure. That's, whoa, he has a garden and mine's not doing too good. And the grocery stores are all closed and only those with the mark can do commerce. And I'm getting hungrier by the minute. What's going to happen under economic pressures, under biological pressures? Do you get a little bit peevish just when your blood sugar is low? When you haven't eaten in 5 hours? Wait until you haven't eaten for the entire time of trouble. However long it's going to be, you'll be surrounded with people and opportunities to act out the content of your neural signatures. Whatever it is that you believe about God will come to the surface in that final events scenario. Jesus is making that point. He's saying, the time is coming when anybody who kills you will think he's doing God service. And Jesus explains why. This they will do to you because they don't know the Father. They don't know me, Jesus says, and they don't know the Father. If they had known the truth of God's cruciform character, Jesus dying for others, putting all others above and before himself, praying for his enemies with his last breath, Father, forgive them. Somehow, Stephen had let that picture of God, that forgiving, merciful, compassionate picture of God, registered in Stephen, so that spontaneously, not out of some kind of mental exercise of discipline, but spontaneously, as the rocks are pounding his flesh, his impulse is, God, I sure hope you don't hold them accountable for this. Don't give. And Saul's conversion is the answer to that prayer. And Saul's conversion is the answer to what he witnessed in Stephen having that attitude of grace and mercy. Forgiveness is the highest exercise of your humanity and mine. And Saul, his conscience is being worked. He can't deal with this. And as he's on his journey, now in chapter 9, breathing out threats and murder and asking for letters, verse 2, as we mentioned, official documents, so that he can go and do his work of threatening and murdering and imprisoning. Now, verse 3, as he journeyed along, he came near Damascus, and suddenly a light shone around him from heaven. This is an external light. This is none other than the Lord Jesus Christ himself just showing up on the road. Howdy, Saul. Hello. But he's blinded by the light. Verse 4, then he fell to the ground, and he heard a voice saying to him, Saul, Saul, why are you persecuting, say that word out loud with me, me. What would you immediately think at that point? Well, exactly what he's thinking. You? Who are you? I know who I'm persecuting. And so he says, who are you, Lord? And he said, I am Jesus whom you are persecuting. It is hard for you to kick against the goads, or the King James Version, the pricks. So Jesus is telling him something very, very personal here that we need to know about our Savior. He takes everything done to you and to me personal. Not in an affronted kind of manner, but everything that touches him touches you. Everything that touches you touches him, excuse me. And Jesus feels this persecution personally. Repeatedly in his ministry, he indicated that this is the kind of love that pulsates in his heart for every member of the human race. Do you remember Matthew 25, where Jesus said, and this is my summary of the statement, He said, I was hungry, you gave me food to eat. I was thirsty, you gave me water to drink. I was in prison, you came and visited me. I was sick, you nurtured me. You were there for me. And they will say to him, don't remember that. When was it, Jesus? And what was his bottom line? On both counts, either if you did or you didn't, what was his bottom line? Anything you do or don't do to anybody is as if you did it to me. Just to make sure we understand what's happening here, it's not magical. It's not hyperbole. He's not speaking poetically. He's talking about emotional reality. You have children? Anybody here have a son, a daughter, a son and a daughter? Yeah? If somebody wounds or hurts your child, do you feel anything? Of course you do. They may be attacked physically, and so you don't necessarily feel the physical pain that is being inflicted on their body, but you're feeling pain nonetheless. Where? At what level? On the emotional level. That's the nature of love. Love feels the feelings of others. And Jesus says to Saul, listen, you're persecuting not merely them, you're persecuting me. Jesus himself is experiencing the pain of the persecution that is occurring. And then Jesus says, it is hard for you to kick against the goads, against the pricks. This is Jesus referring to his experience after he has witnessed the stoning of Stephen. Saul, according to the Acts of the Apostles by Ellen White, Saul has had sleepless nights. And his conscience is being worked. He's seeing that face. He's hearing those words over and over again. He's sitting up in his bed in a cold sweat and second-guessing himself. What am I doing? No. He couldn't be the Messiah. And then he would get out of bed the next morning with minimal sleep, having been convicted, and he would determine to follow through with what the religious leaders were telling him was the truth. He laid aside those convictions, and Jesus says, it's pretty hard, isn't it? Because I'm coming tomorrow night too. I'm not going to let this go. Those convictions that you're feeling, they're from me. It's real. Stephen was my man. His face was illuminated. That was my residual glory shining through him. You did preside over the execution, the murder of a true prophet of God as he preached to you. Conviction, conviction, conviction. Those are the convictions that he's trying so hard to push back. And I think it's interesting that Jesus says it's hard, isn't it? It's hard. Just keep trying. But Jesus has an agenda and he wants to speed up the process here. So he's not going to come the next night. We don't know how many sleepless nights Saul had, but he just shows up on the road in Saul's waking moments. And Jesus is there. And he says, I'm the one that you're persecuting. And then, verse 6, and so he, trembling and astonished, wouldn't you be? Said, notice what he said, Lord, what do you want me to do? Is that an appropriate response? He's not resisting. Suddenly there is a basic fundamental level conversion, transform. He believes. What do you want me to do? Then the Lord said to him, arise and go into the city, and there you will be told what to do. What follows now is very fascinating because he's led by his entourage, whoever those individuals were that were attending him. They lead him to the city of Damascus, and that was his destination anyway. He was heading there basically to breathe out threats and murder and to grab people from homes and synagogues and worship gatherings and start putting people in prison. He's led there, and verse 9 says he was there for 3 days without sight. Here is a little bit of divine poetry. Jesus was in the tomb for 3 days, and Jesus says 3 days. And we find Saul is there, having been resisting the truth of the crucified and risen Christ, and his mind is working overtime. Watch this. For 3 days, this is what we find. In the glorious being who stood before him, he saw the crucified one. Upon the soul of the stricken Jew, the image of the Savior's countenance was imprinted forever. By the way, this gave him his theological lens for all his future preaching and writings. You've had the experience, as have I, where you look just ever so briefly at the sun in all its glory, and then you turn away, and there's this orb of light that is transposed over everything that you look at. And he will go on to describe that his encounter with Jesus had that kind of effect on him. From this point forward, Saul, who now had become Paul, saw everything and everybody differently. He read the Old Testament scriptures differently, and he saw people differently, as we'll see in just a moment. And so the image of the Savior is imprinted upon his mind forever. Into the darkened chambers of his mind, there was poured a flood of light. Now, I want to point out here, I said earlier that this encounter with Jesus was an external light. Jesus was there, and his residual glory was shining around Saul. But notice what this statement says, and it's evident in the text. It's not just an external light. What's happening here? His mind, his thinking process was flooded with light. Light is truth. He begins to understand things he never understood before, and this flood of light was revealing the ignorance and error of his former life and his present need of the enlightenment of the Holy Spirit. Saul now saw that in persecuting the followers of Jesus, he had, in reality, been doing the work of Satan. Can you imagine waking up to that realization? He thought he was serving God. Suddenly, it dawns on him, I am a servant of the prince of darkness himself. I am serving the devil, and I thought it was God. This is instructive for us, and this was key in the teachings of Jesus. When, in John chapter 8, the Pharisees and Sadducees began to plot the murder of Jesus, Jesus essentially said to them, you're of your father the devil. They said, no, God is our father. He said, if God were your father, you wouldn't be plotting to kill me, because I am sent by him. So what they called God was really the devil. And they were attending church regularly. Your theology, your picture of God, determines whether it is truly the creator of the universe that you're worshiping, or some gross caricature of him, or what C.S. Lewis calls the uglification of God. Is there an ugly conception of God that is held up in your mind as the object of your worship? Does your theology equate to loving God supremely and then horizontally loving people with the same kind of compassionate, forgiving love with which he has forgiven us? You will certainly, if I cherish a picture of God that is conditional in its forgiveness, in its compassion, in its love, I will certainly have set up parameters psychologically in my mind that make it impossible at some point for me to believe in his forgiveness for me. I will need forgiveness at some point. Even if I am presently in an experience of utter self-righteousness, I'm going to wake up to reality someday and see myself as I really am, as Saul did, and I'm going to feel the need for mercy, for compassion, for forgiveness. The question is, have I cultivated a state of mind that allows forgiveness to even have access to me? Or will my theology make it impossible for me to believe that God loves me in that deepest point of need? Saul now saw that in persecuting the followers of Jesus, he had been, in reality, doing the work of Satan. In that hour of heavenly illumination, Saul's mind acted with, note this language, remarkable rapidity. Boom, boom, boom. Everything's coming together. Was he biblically literate? Did he have some pieces of the puzzle? Did he have a lot of pieces? Could he quote scripture from memory? He knew the word, but it was jumbled in his mind to create a composite that was false. It was a false picture composed of true parts. And that is precisely what we as a people have done historically, and each of us at any given point need to do a double check to make sure that we're not taking the pieces of truth that God has given us as a people and composing them in order to convey a picture of God that in fact is unattractive. He had the truth in its various parts, but now rapidly his mind is working. The prophetic record of Holy Writ were open to his understanding. He saw that the rejection of Jesus by the Jews, his crucifixion, resurrection, and ascension, had been foretold by the prophets and proved him to be the promised Messiah. All of this came together in this 3-day period of time. He's lying there blind with sight, but his mind is rapidly firing, and all the pieces are coming together. Picture a big 1,000-piece or 5,000-piece jigsaw puzzle thrown out on the table, and here's all the pieces, and they're all turned up, and all the green ones you've moved over here. Here's the red ones that are going to compose maybe, who knows what, maybe a barn, and over here are the blue ones. Maybe I should push those to the top because maybe that's the sky, or no, some of them are a different hue of blue. Maybe there's an ocean or a body of water. And you have the table, and they're all turned up, and you're moving the ones with the straight edges toward the top and the sides and the bottom because you think they're going to create the framework. And you've got all these pieces, and all of a sudden, as it were, in a flash of insight from the Holy Spirit, it all comes together. Click, click, click, click, click, click. And what does he see? Jesus is the Messiah. Oh, my goodness. I have been doing the work of the devil himself, and this very one that my people crucified is the God of heaven in human flesh. What a realization comes upon Saul at this point, and this is his conversion. All these things had appealed loudly to Saul and at times had thrust upon his mind an almost overwhelming conviction that Jesus was the promised Messiah. At such times he had struggled for entire nights against this conviction. And always he had ended the matter by avowing his belief that Jesus was not the Messiah and that his followers were deluded fanatics. Do you see what's going on in his mind? He's torn. He's going back and forth. And then 3 days he lays on this bed, blind in sight, but being illuminated in the chambers of his mind. It all comes together, and then, fascinating, now, verse 10, now there was a certain disciple at Damascus named Ananias, and to him the Lord said in a vision, Ananias, and he said, here I am, Lord. Verse 11, did I say 11 before? That was verse 10, this is verse 11. And the Lord said to him, arise, notice this, arise and go to the street that is called Straight and inquire at the house of Judas for one called Saul of Tarsus. For behold, he is praying. Wow. Had Ananias heard of this man?
3: Yes.
2: Was he famous at this point or infamous? Yeah. Is this the kind of guy that Ananias is wanting to have lunch with? No. He's thinking, wait a minute. The Lord doesn't know. No, he's the Lord. He must know. Verse 12, and in a vision, he has seen a man named Ananias. Lord, you showed him me? Out of all the believers here in the city, you literally

for my name's sake. And then what happens? Ananias obeys. Here is the power of a single act of obedience. History from this day forward has been radically impacted, from this point forward, impacted by the obedience of this man, Ananias. He's not mentioned again. He's not a formidable figure in the story. We don't know what he went on to do, but this one thing he did exactly what the Lord told him to do, and it was a dangerous thing to do from his perspective, because this was the enemy of the church, and this man had done great harm, but he did what the Lord told him to do. And then again, this community that has been so impacted by the crucifixion, the self-sacrificing love of Christ, and the resurrection life of Jesus, this man comes in and with the same quality of attitude refers to Saul by the affectionate term, brother. He walks in and he says to him, hey, persecuting, horrible, I can't believe, my sister, somebody I knew, you. At this point, Ellen White says, there had not been just Stephen, but many in the community of faith had been put to death by the instigations of Saul. And now Ananias walks in and he refers to him as brother, brother. He receives him affectionately. He heals him. Saul is then incorporated into the community of faith, but not easily. We read down in verse 26, and when Saul had come to Jerusalem, note the language, verse 26, he tried to join the disciples, but they were all afraid of him and did not believe that he was a disciple. He tried to join them. Has anybody tried to join your church? I think so. I think you know what I'm talking about. I watched a lady one time try to join one of our local churches. She tried for months and then she gave up because we weren't receiving her. He tried. He tried to join. It took Barnabas, the son of encouragement, that's what his name means, to take Saul, now Paul, to the apostles to make introductions. They finally believed, and Saul became the most formidable, aggressive, energetic figure to launch New Testament Christianity into the wide world beyond. And to think about it, God chose the most hardcore, over-the-top, devoted, Pharisaic legalist imaginable who had breathed threats and murder. God said, I think I'll pick him. And he's the one that God then empowers to take the gospel to the world. His experience is described by himself in Philippians chapter 3, if you'll turn there with me. He wants us to know his background. In Philippians chapter 3, he says of himself, partway into verse 4, if anyone thinks that he may have confidence in the flesh, I more so, circumcised the eighth day, of the stock of Israel, of the tribe of Benjamin, a Hebrew of the Hebrews, concerning the law, a Pharisee, concerning zeal, persecuting the church, concerning the righteousness which is of the law, blameless. But what things were gained to me, these I have counted loss for Christ. Yet indeed I also counted all things loss for the excellence of the knowledge of Christ Jesus my Lord, for whom I have suffered the loss of all things and count them as rubbish. The word rubbish in the King James here is, does someone want to say it out loud? Dung. It is skubalon in the Greek. And it basically means dung. I won't give you a list of synonyms for that. He is thinking of the most heinous, awful thing imaginable. And he says, not my past sins, my past unbelief, not my past experience of violating the law of God,

0: but my past experience of imagining that my religion was purchasing me favor with God, I count as dung. It's the past religious experience that he is now contrasting with his new discovery that Jesus Christ is everything to him and his righteousness, verse 9, and to be found in him, not having my own what? Righteousness, which is from the law, but that which is through faith in Christ, the righteousness that is of God by faith, that I may know him and the power of his resurrection and the fellowship of his sufferings, being conformed to his death. What does this mean? Being conformed to his death. Paul is looking upon Calvary, the death of Jesus at the cross, and he's seeing something more there than torn, bleeding flesh. He's seeing a heart, a mind, a motive. He's seeing a love that is incomparable to anything that he has ever known, and that's the form of the cross that he wants to be conformed to. Paul is saying, I want to be like that. Not breathing out threats and murder. I want to be the kind of person in the image of Jesus that would be willing to lay down my life for my enemies. In chapter 9 of Romans, Paul expressing the depths of his conversion to Christ says, I wish that I myself could be accursed of God for my kinsmen according to the flesh. Accursed of God meaning, I wish that it were possible for an exchange to be made. If I could, hypothetically, give my own eternal life for the salvation of my brethren in Israel who are unbelieving and resisting the Savior. If I could give my eternal life for them, I would exchange it right now. Think of the frame of mind that would lead a person not to value as the highest objective personal salvation. At some point in the process, it was all about Saul and his righteousness and having God's favor and earning it and his own eternal salvation. But now that he's encountered Jesus, and the character of God manifested in Jesus, Paul is in a state of mind in which he would be willing, if it were possible, to give his own eternal existence for others to be saved. We can only conclude from this that personal salvation is not the high goal. It's not the big deal. It's not the ultimate thing. The moment personal salvation becomes experiential for you and me, the moment I come to Jesus for salvation, he immediately goes about the transformative work of moving my focus and attention off of my salvation to the salvation of others. It's not all about getting me into the good place and to avoid the bad. Even the Adventist hell is bad. I mean, it's not as bad, I guess, but it's bad. I don't want that experience either. It's motivating. The fear of punishment, the hope of reward, it is superseded by a higher motive. And that is, I'd rather myself be eternally accursed and separated from God forever and die the second death so that somebody else could be saved. This is a new man. This is not the same young Saul breathing out threats and murder. This is a man who has been deeply transformed by a quality of love that alone has the power to do the same thing in your heart and mine. When we get this beautiful vision of the Savior, we will begin to love others more even than our own salvation. And then we know for sure that something significant is going on in our lives. Now, Yamil said he thought I couldn't get through this next segment and was urging me that there's no way that you can move through this material in the short time that you'll have left, but I'm going to do it. I've got 7 minutes, and I'm going to take you on a little tour de force of Adventist history in order to make a closing point in parallel to the experience of Paul. Ellen White made a number of diagnostic statements about Adventism corporately during her time. See if the shoe fits, and if it does, wear it. The diagnostic statement that is on the screen, number 1A, is from Selected Messages, Volume 2, page 87. I won't give the references after this. The truth for this time is broad in its outline, far-reaching, embracing many doctrines, but these doctrines are not detached items, which mean little. They are united by golden threads, forming a complete whole with Christ as the living center. Diagnostic statement number 1, she was saying to us as a people, don't view Adventist theology as detached doctrines that float off in a list, second coming, state of the dead, Sabbath. No, they are to be brought together in a picture, a composite that paints the picture of God with Christ as the living center. Diagnostic statement number 2. On the one hand, religionists generally have divorced the law from the gospel, while we, Adventists, have, on the other hand, almost done the same from another standpoint. We have not held up before the people the righteousness of Christ and the full significance of his great plan of redemption. The danger has been presented to me again and again of entertaining as a people false ideas on justification by faith. I have been shown for years that Satan would work in a special manner to confuse the mind, the Adventist mind, on this point. What point? Justification by faith. The law of God has been largely dwelt upon. That's called an emphasis. Presented to congregations almost as destitute of the knowledge of Jesus Christ and his relation to the law as was the offering of Cain. Adventist theology and Adventist preaching had become as void of Christ as was the offering of Cain. The cross strangely neglected. The preaching of Christ crucified has been, note the language, strangely neglected by our people. It's not even night 7 in the 24. It's not night 1. It's just not there. We move through a doctrinal agenda, and Jesus is at most, after the comma, in nearly a whisper. The preaching of Christ crucified, she says, has been strangely neglected by our people. Many who claim to believe the truth have no knowledge of faith in Christ by experience. There must be life-giving power in the ministry. Life must be infused into the missionaries in every place, that they may go forth giving the trumpet no uncertain sound, but with heaven-sent awakening power, notice this, such as can be found only in the preaching of Jesus Christ, his love, his forgiveness, his grace. This is what the messenger of God was urging upon Adventists to her dying breath. We've got to put Jesus central. We've got to preach the cross. Somehow we need, like Saul, to shift our attention from a hodgepodge picture of puzzle pieces that are floating around in such a manner as to give an ugly picture of God and bring it together to present a picture of God that is irresistibly beautiful. And the only way for that to happen is for Jesus Christ crucified, his love, his forgiveness, and grace to be made the pervasive truth of all we preach. One great central truth. There is one great central truth to be kept before, ever kept before the mind in the searching of the scriptures. Christ and him crucified. Every other truth, Sabbath, state of the dead, investigative judgment, 2300 days, Daniel, Revelation, prophecy, name it. Every other truth is invested with influence and power corresponding to its relation to this theme. What theme? Jesus Christ and him crucified. Saul experienced this incredible transformation of thinking. His entire theological picture was void of Christ and therefore void of a true picture of God and therefore void of love and therefore capable of murder. But when Jesus became his focus, suddenly the whole picture changed. And his heart was filled with a love that made him willing to lay down his own eternal life for the salvation of his enemies. There are two pictures in Adventist history that I'll just briefly comment on. These are works of art that were created. The first one you're seeing here in 1876 by James White. It was issued as an evangelistic tool put on an easel so the evangelist could point to it and preach the message. This was before PowerPoint, obviously. And this picture has, as you can see, the law of God prominent, hanging from none other than the tree of life. If you could see the whole picture, it's called, at the bottom, it's called the way of life. From paradise lost to paradise restored. James White issued this picture. The cross is there, off to the side, receding, or you could say maybe if you were a little bit more generous, equal to the law of God. But then, this was 18, what did I say? 76, James White issued it, but then after James White's death and out of conversations that were had between James and Ellen, Ellen, after his death in 1881, commissioned a new picture. She took the old one, which one is that? That one, out of commission. She said, that's not the picture. What in the world were we doing? Then she, that's my part. Then she said to the artist, here's the new picture. And Ellen White explained to the artist, here's what I want you to do. So he made another picture, and this one was multiplied, and now this was on the easels of Adventists, evangelists, and preachers. Jesus Christ and Him crucified, central, magnificent, large, imposing, as the one central truth that defines, that explains all others. Later on, she would say in the book Great Controversy, no less, the mystery of the cross explains all other mysteries. Here, there was a shift of focus that was being emphasized. In 1881, before his death, James White to Ellen, I feel assured that there is a crisis before us. We should preserve our physical and mental powers for future service. The glorious subject of redemption should long ago have been fully presented to the people. But I allowed myself to be called into the field and have become so worn that I could not engage in writing. This is James toward the end of his life. James to Ellen, excuse me, in 1881, James White to the church in the review. With some, there is an unutterable yearning of the soul for Christ, and the writer is one of this class. James began to feel toward the close of his ministry, Jesus needs to be made central to our focus. And then, this is after he died, a fellow minister, this is beautiful, had been traveling with James. 2 summers I spent with him in Colorado. During the last few months, I was with him about 8 weeks so that I have had the best opportunity to know him thoroughly. Watch this. As all will remember, wherever he preached the past few months, excuse the typo, he dwelt largely upon faith in Christ and the boundless love of God. This is James White at the close of his ministry. He's rushing about preaching this kind of emphasis and message. Why? Because James began to realize that in all the busyness of getting the movement going, that we as a people had shifted the weight of our focus to the law of God to the exclusion of Christ. Of course, the law is immutable. And the law of God is holy, just, and good. But the law of God has no saving power. Jesus is the Savior. And put in proper perspective, the gospel comes alive, and you and I will begin to experience not just a sense of obligation and duty to serve the Lord in the light of His requirements. We will begin to be affectionately drawn to Him, and we will begin to experience what Saul experienced, and that is a deep, abiding love for Jesus that bleeds over into a genuine love for everyone around us, including those that cross us, including those we might regard as enemies. Saul, now Paul, is a shining example to the kind of transformation that the love of God produces in the human heart. Do you this morning want to make that shift from Saul to Paul? Do I this morning, do we feel the need at this juncture of our experience to allow the Lord to take us through that transition where everything comes together in our thinking, the puzzle pieces, and we see a beautiful picture of God, and now we serve him out of a whole new motive. And everything that we formerly had thought was true is now composing a picture that in and of itself produces love in our hearts for one another and for the world around us, rather than any of the kinds of off-putting and oftentimes argumentative efforts to bring people into intellectual subjection to what we believe while missing the heart. If we begin to preach Jesus Christ and him crucified as the interpretive truth of all other truth, Adventism, I believe, will become so attractive that the loud cry and the louder rain will come, because now the Holy Spirit sees what he's been trying to tell us all along and has something he can pour latter rain power upon. Please pray with me. Father in heaven, thank you for your love and grace. Thank you, Father, for recording the experience of Paul that we could ponder and identify with him. Father, if there are things in my heart, in our hearts, that we believe about you that are fundamentally erroneous and that fuel anger and the possibility of withholding forgiveness even from those that aren't seeking forgiveness, Lord, please change our picture of your character to the point that your love shines forth from us in all our relationships. This is my earnest prayer, Lord, in Jesus' name. Amen.
1: 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It's through your prayers and generosity that we are able to do what we do. Thank you for listening.

busy housewives cease their labors in the courtroom. No debate.

desperate times call for desperate measures. Harriet Tubman became the only woman to lead a military action in the American Civil War on June the 2nd, 1863, in South Carolina. Tubman often risked her life in the service of others. Few people would have done what she did, but desperate times, and she was driven to be part of the solution. We live in desperate times now by just about every measure. The measure that matters most is that masses of people are living and therefore dying without hope in Jesus. This is where you can do something. Paul quotes Isaiah when he writes in Romans 10:15, "How beautiful are the feet of them that preach the gospel of peace and bring glad tidings of good things." There's no higher calling, no greater work, and these are desperate times. Let God use you today to share Jesus with another. John Bradshaw, It Is Written.

to the back steps of the old home place, and she'd say, "Come on in, son, it's supper time." Oh my, but how I'd love to hear those words once more. But you know, for me, time has woven the realization of a truth that's even more thrilling. And that's when the Lord comes to the portals of heaven and says, "Come on home, for it's supper time." And we'll be gathered around the table with the Lord Himself for the greatest supper time of them all.

0: desperate times call for desperate measures. Harriet Tubman became the only woman to lead a military action in the American Civil War on June 2, 1863 in South Carolina. Tubman often risked her life in the service of others. Few people would have done what she did, but desperate times, and she was driven to be part of the solution. We live in desperate times now by just about every measure. The measure that matters most is that masses of people are living and therefore dying without hope in Jesus. This is where you can do something. Paul quotes Isaiah when he writes in Romans 10:15, "How beautiful are the feet of them that preach the gospel of peace and bring glad tidings of good things." There's no higher calling, no greater work, and these are desperate times. Let God use you today to share Jesus with another. John Bradshaw, It Is Written.
1: Greetings from the beautiful state of Oregon. I am the sea otter.
2: Olga, is that you?
1: It is I, Uncle Bob.
2: Olga the sea otter, welcome to Nature Corner.
1: Oh my, thank you so much, Uncle Robert. You cannot imagine for how long I've been waiting for this day.
2: The kids and I are glad you're here, Olga.
1: Little kids and big kids, right?
2: Right, that includes me.
1: I expected you to say that. You know, I just happened to think of this. My initials are O-O-O, Olga the Oregon Otter.
2: Good one, Olga. To be specific, your home is in the Pacific, isn't it?
1: Yes, I love the beautiful blue Pacific.
2: Oh, I do too. You stay rather close to the shoreline, though, don't you?
1: Yeah, rarely more than a half mile out from shore, though.
2: I thought so. I think most kids have seen your relatives at the zoo, or at least a picture of you.
1: I hope so.
2: But in case they haven't, Olga, would you paint some word pictures describing yourself, the sea otter?
1: Sure. I am 44 inches long.
2: Does that include your tail?
1: No, it is another 13 inches.
2: Wow. You steer with that, don't you?
1: Yeah, it is my rudder in the water. The Lord gave it to me to help me steer myself, see?
2: Neato. Describe yourself a little more, please.
1: I look a lot like one of those wiener dogs. What do they call them?
2: A dachshund.
1: Yeah.
2: How much do you weigh?
1: I cannot believe you'd ask a lady otter that question, Uncle Bob.
2: Oh, sorry about that, Olga.
1: I was just kidding.
2: Oh, good.
1: My husband weighs more than I. He's 100 pounds, but I only tip the scales at 68 pounds.
2: You look very sleek and trim, Olga.
1: Well, thank you. But did you know a sea otter has no insulating layer of fat?
2: No blubber?
1: That's right. No layer of subcutaneous fat.
2: Wow. How on earth do you stay warm in the cold Pacific waters with no blubber?
1: Whenever the master designer does not give an animal something like fat, he replaces it with something better.
2: Like what?
1: A wonderful high-tech coat of dark brown hair.
2: I'm puzzled. Like I said a minute ago, the waters of the Pacific are ice cold. How does a fur coat keep you warm enough?
1: Oh, mine is different.
2: What do you mean?
1: Well, the intelligent creator God gave me the thickest coat of fur in the world.
2: Really? Even thicker than a polar bear's?
1: Much, much thicker than any other animal's.
2: Well, how thick is thick?
1: 1 million hairs per square inch.
2: Whoa, that's a lot. May I stroke your fur?
1: Sure, go ahead.
2: Oh, my, that's soft. The hairs are so fine, and they're long, too.
1: Oh, they are. Each hair is about an inch long and is super thin. See, the kind of hair Christ the Creator gave me is unique.
2: Different. One of a kind.
1: Right on.
2: How do 1 million hairs per square inch keep the cold water out and keep it away from your skin?
1: By a layer of air that the Lord taught me to trap under the hairs, Uncle Bob.
2: Insulating air.
1: You've got it.
2: Well, how do you trap this insulating air?
1: Uncle Bob, every time I come to the rocky shore, I will shake my fur coat.
2: And watch the water fly, huh?
1: Yes. And now air enters around each little hair, and it forms a barrier next to my skin.
2: And the billions of long, silky hairs then lie down and trap the layer of air.
1: That's right. And because the Lord made my body temperature to be 102 degrees Fahrenheit, my warm body heats that layer of air.
2: And the billions of hairs on your coat trap in that warm air.
1: That always works, unless there is an oil spill on the waters.
2: Uh-oh. What would an oil spill out in the ocean do to your fur?
1: Of course, kids know oil always floats to the top of the water.
2: Mm-hmm.
1: And that's where I spend most of my time, floating around on my back.
2: Yes, that's right, you do.
1: The oil would seal my fur shut, see? And when I shook it, I couldn't open it up, and no fresh air could enter in.
2: Therefore, no insulation.
1: And soon I would become very cold and would die of hypothermia.
2: Your normal body temperature of 102 would drop, and you would die.
1: That's right. Isn't it neat to see how the Lord took good care of me, even though he didn't give me a layer of blubber?
2: I'll say, Olga. But he could have put a thick layer of fat over your skin. However, Christ the Creator chose instead to give you a super thick fur coat with air insulation.
1: I'm glad he did it that way.
2: Oh?
1: Yes. You see, if the Lord would have given me a lot of fat for insulation, I would not be as good at diving and swimming underwater as I am.
2: Why not?
1: Fat rises to the top of the water, remember?
2: Oh, that's right, Olga. And you wouldn't be able to stay underwater as easily.
1: Right. The blubber would pull me up. But because I have no fat, it is easy to stay on the ocean bottom for a minute and a half looking for food and then paddle up to the surface.
2: How deep do you dive?
1: Rarely any deeper than 60 feet, Uncle Bob.
2: And that's where you get your food?
1: Yeah.
2: What?
1: Clams, sea urchins, mussels, large sea snails, and abalone.
2: You eat bologna?
1: No! I said abalone, Uncle Bob.
2: Okay, the ocean shellfish.
1: Right. These are all creatures that I can only gather by diving to the bottom of the shallow ocean.
2: How often do you eat?
1: Whenever I can.
2: Which is?
1: Quite often.
2: I didn't know that, Olga Otter.
1: A sea otter must eat one quarter of her body weight every 24 hours.
2: Oh, my. And let's see, you weigh
1: 68 pounds.
2: And a quarter of that would be 17 pounds.
1: I've got to chow on at least 17 pounds of shellfish or regular fish every day.
2: Why, there must be a reason you're such a voracious eater.
1: To keep warm, because I live in the cold Pacific Ocean.
2: Oh, that's right. The food generates body heat.
1: 102 degrees of it.
2: And that's what you trap between your skin and your thick fur.
1: My insulating layer, the wonderful Lord design.
2: You've got it.
1: I'm so comfy in the cold water that when I catch shellfish, I'll also grab a couple flat rocks and bring them up to the surface, too.
2: What's the purpose of the little flat rocks?
1: Eating utensils.
2: Tools?
1: Right. Christ, my master designer, put this in my mind.
2: Really? Explain this.
1: Well, I need more than my big molar teeth to crush the big hard shells of the larger shellfish.
2: So how do the two flat rocks help you?
1: As you know, I roll over on my back and float when I surface.
2: Yes?
1: I'll lay one large flat rock on my tummy.
2: Uh-huh.
1: Lay the shellfish on the rock, and with the other flat rock, lift it up high with my paw and bring it down with a smash on the shellfish.
2: You break open the shell.
1: Not bad, huh?
2: Quite good, Olga.
1: And I just toss the shells into the water and eat the snail or clam that was inside.
2: Dinner on the beautiful waterfront.
1: Yes. I'm glad the mighty Creator God taught me how to do that.
2: Me too.
1: I'll do that again and again during the day, Uncle Bob.
2: Oh, that amounts to a lot of diving and underwater swimming.
1: Glad the awesome Lord put automatic valves in my ears.
2: Oh? Explain.
1: When I go underwater, high-tech valves in each ear close automatically.
2: Sealing out any water, right?
1: Right on.
2: Design or accident?
1: Anybody with a half a brain knows.
2: How fast a swimmer are you, Olga?
1: Underwater, I travel about 7 miles per hour.
2: Well, that's pretty fast for a 68-pound lady.
1: It's because of my hind feet, see?
2: Oh, yes, they're webbed, like a frog's.
1: Uh-huh, and also my body muscles cause me to swim similar to a fish.
2: You mean like a fish's body weaves from side to side?
1: It undulates, yeah, and that causes speed.
2: Neato. Are you a daytime animal?
1: Yes, I'm diurnal, Uncle Bob.
2: Like me. Where do you sleep during the night? You swim to shore and cozy up on a big rock?
1: No, I swim over to the kelp bed.
2: Swim to the kelp bed. Kelp are large water plants, right?
1: Right.
2: Alrighty, so you swim over to the kelp plants, roll over on your back, and catch some Z's. But how do you keep from drifting away with the current or the tide while you're asleep?
1: I'll swim in where the kelp is growing thick, see? These keep me from drifting away with the tide.
2: Neato. They hold you securely. Olga the Sea Otter, thanks so much for teaching the kids and me how Christ the Creator has made you in such a beautiful way.
1: Ah, listen, this has been good. I've enjoyed our time together.
2: Me too.
1: Kids, when you think of a sea otter, think of high-tech engineering, all righty? By the master designer, the Lord Jesus Christ. Thank him. Praise him. He's the same one who made you.

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1: Sometimes problems are just too hard to figure out or too big to handle. But you know, God is very wise, and He's bigger than any problem you might have. So trust Him, not just with your head, but with your heart.
2: Proverbs 3, verses 5 and 6. Trust in the Lord with all your heart, and lean not on your own understanding. In all your ways, acknowledge Him, and He shall direct your path.

Listen to this unusual verse found in Luke 16, verse 8. So the master commended the unjust steward because he had dealt shrewdly. For the sons of this world are more shrewd in their generation than the sons of light. You know, this has just got to be one of the most confusing stories in the whole Bible. A servant is caught cooking the books to his own advantage. And even though he gets fired for it, his employer still can't help but admire him for how shrewd he was. Now, in the world of big business, that might not be such an amazing story. But this comes from the lips of Jesus, and that's pretty incredible. So, what exactly is Jesus trying to say? Is it really okay to cheat your boss as long as you do a good job of it? Well, of course not. The God who told this story is the same God who gave us the commandments against lying, coveting, and stealing. And you'll notice that the unfaithful steward still gets fired, and Jesus still calls him unfaithful. This story is not a blanket endorsement of fraud. So then, what exactly is the point? Well, you find it in verse 8, the passage we read just a moment ago. The sons of this world, said Jesus, are more shrewd than the sons of light. In other words, your average human being is far more dedicated to the work of taking care of number one than most Christians are to the work that Jesus gave us. Worldly people can be exceptionally resourceful when it comes to creating new ways to get ahead in the world. But Christians aren't half as resourceful in their responsibilities to God. Just try to imagine what would happen if we tried to fill the pews of our churches with the same enthusiasm that we've tried to fill our bank accounts. Think about what would happen if we were half as determined in our plans to win people to Christ as we were when it comes time to filling out our tax forms. What would happen if we were as jealous for God's house as we were for our jobs? Well, the answer's pretty clear. Jesus said at one point that his intention was to set the world on fire. Now, I'm paraphrasing that just a little bit, but that's basically what Jesus said, and he chose us to get that job done. This story isn't about condoning backroom deals or insider trading. Instead, it's a challenge to Christians to be good at what we do. Just like every other facet of life, God expects us to excel at the work of winning our neighbors to Christ. He expects us to excel at modeling the Christian lifestyle. He expects us to lead the pack in everything we do, of course, in an honest way, so that at the end of the day, an impressive monument has been raised to the honor and glory of God's name. So, let me ask you a good question. Have you been as shrewd for the kingdom as you have been for yourself? After all, it is a better way to live.

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7: Desperate times call for desperate measures. Harriet Tubman became the only woman to lead a military action in the American Civil War on June the 2nd, 1863, in South Carolina. Tubman often risked her life in the service of others. Few people would have done what she did, but desperate times, and she was driven to be part of the solution. We live in desperate times now, by just about every measure. The measure that matters most is that masses of people are living and therefore dying without hope in Jesus. This is where you can do something. Paul quotes Isaiah when he writes in Romans 10:15, "How beautiful are the feet of them that preach the gospel of

A number of years ago, Karen and I were at an ASI meeting. I don't remember what city it was because they jumps around from, one major city to another, but they'll get the convention center in the city. And after the morning meeting, Sabbath morning, everybody then goes from the assembly hall, and there are sometimes thousands that are there. They go to lunch. Well, at this particular location, the place for lunch, everybody had to go up the escalator. Now, we were all hungry. The program had gone long. I didn't eat breakfast. I was very hungry. And as we came pouring out, hundreds of people, thousands of people came pouring out of the convention center into this big foyer. We saw an escalator, one escalator leading up to where lunch would be, the next floor. And there was a bottleneck. And all these people were gathered around trying to go single file up the escalator. And I looked at it for just a moment. I said to Karen, I said, I think I see a quicker way up. Nobody was going down, or no one was going up the down escalator. It was completely open. And I thought, I think I can get up there. So I said, I'll meet you at the top. And I took off and I went to the steps. And now, you can get up a down escalator. Quick quiz. If you stand still on a down escalator, what direction do you go? If you walk up a down escalator, where do you go? Pretty much stationary. How do you get up a down escalator? You got to boogie. And you got to work at it. And so I took off and I just went pop pop pop pop pop pop pop pop pop, and I'm slowly passing the people that are going up next to me. Pop pop pop pop, and they're looking at me like I'm in my Sabbath suit. And then I hear a pitter-patter behind me, and I look back, and Karen is behind me now in her high heels. I started worrying about her. And we made it to the top, and people still tell us they'll never forget how hungry we were that day. But straight is the gate, and narrow is the way. You've heard that before? And few there be that find it. It's not that it can't be found. But for some reason, a lot of us sort of think in a herd mentality. And we just go down the broad road with everybody else. Is it easier to be saved or lost? Well, first I want to make it clear that good and bad comes to everybody in life. There are struggles for everybody. We're not talking about is life hard or easy, because life is difficult and there are problems. Now, Jesus said, Matthew 5, verse 45, He makes the sun rise on the evil and the good. He sends the rain on the just and the unjust. There is going to be rain and there is going to be sunshine. It'll come in cycles in the life of the good and the bad. Everybody's going to have a little bit of both. Job, when trials came into his life, and he was a perfect and upright man, it says, shall we indeed accept good from the Lord, and shall we not accept adversity? You will have good and you will have adversity in your life. Everybody's going to have some trials. But people are wondering, is it easier to be saved or lost? And a lot of folks get discouraged. They think, I'd like to be a Christian, but it's so hard. And then you have these statements. Are few or many saved? Where's the majority going? Luke 13, 23, they specifically asked the Lord, Lord, are there few who are saved? Now that's direct and to the point, can't be misunderstood. And Jesus said to him, so he said to them, strive to enter through the narrow gate, for many, I say to you, will seek to enter and not be able. So here you've got all these people trying to enter and they can't. Why? Must be harder. Then you've got Matthew 7, 13. We alluded to, wide is the gate and broad is the way that leads to destruction. Many there be that go in therein, but straight is the gate and narrow is the way that leads to life, and few there be that find it. Makes it sound like it's harder to be saved than to be lost. Well, certainly Jesus is clear. The majority will be lost. A minority will be saved. That must mean it's harder to be saved than lost, or maybe not. First of all, let's just remember, and I touched on this,
there are tribulations in life for everybody. There are trials, there are struggles that come. Acts 14:22, Paul said, we must through many tribulations enter the kingdom of God. You notice, and this today is not popular because the church at large, many evangelical churches teach that God loves us too much to allow us to suffer tribulation, that if you have faith, you're going to be healthy and you're going to be wealthy and you're going to be wise and you won't have any problems. And if you do, you just don't have enough faith. And because the Lord loves us, the great tribulation the Bible talks about, we won't experience that. We will all be caught up. If you don't have faith, you're left behind. We'll be caught up before the tribulation. Of course, that's not what the Bible teaches. God doesn't say he saves us from tribulation. Do you notice what Paul said? It is through. Now, that's the difference, being saved from it and being saved through it. Was Noah saved from the flood or through the flood? Was Daniel saved from the lion's den or through it? How about Shadrach, Meshach, and Abednego? Did God, because he loved them, save them from the furnace? He went through the furnace with them. God said, when you pass through the fires, when you go through the waters, I will go with you. But he doesn't promise that he's going to save us from trouble. Paul said, it is through tribulation we enter the kingdom of God. Jesus said, he that endures to the end will be saved. Christ said, Mark 13:13, you'll be hated by all for my name's sake. But he that endures to the end shall be saved. There's endurance that is involved. And John 16:33, these things I've spoken to you that you might have peace. In the world you'll have tribulation, but be of good cheer, I have overcome the world. And so the Lord is making very clear that believers will have tribulation, but cheer up. Unbelievers have tribulation too. Life is tough. How many of you have had trials in your life? Anyone trial-free? Now, when I look at the trials some people go through, I think, I don't have any problems. You know, after I come back from one of these trips to India or Africa, and you see the shanties and the people sleeping on the street and just living from hand to mouth, and I think about, you know, how a flat tire ruins my day. And in perspective, I think, wow, it's really not that bad. And someone says, oh, I had trials this week. I had a flat tire. Did you have a spare? Yeah, but I had to change my tire. And so, you know, in our way of thinking, those are trials. Most of us don't have, but some of us have more serious trials. If we've got a terminal disease, or someone we love has a terminal disease, or we're going through terrible health problems, or you may have tremendous financial reverses and struggles and stress, and someone you love is lost. There's all kinds of trials. But if you live long enough, you're going to have problems. So the question is not, do the saved have problems and the lost don't? Or do the lost have problems and the saved don't? Everybody's got problems. But is it easier to be saved than lost? Paul talking about this in the trials, 2 Corinthians 4:8, we are hard pressed on every side, yet not crushed. We're perplexed, but not in despair, persecuted, but not forsaken, struck down, but not destroyed, always carrying about in the body the dying of the Lord Jesus Christ, that the life of Jesus might be manifest in our body. And Paul had a tough time. You ever read some of what he says? In Galatians, I've been beaten 100 times, shipwrecked 50 times. I'm exaggerating. I mean, but Paul really had stoned. How many of you have been stoned to death? And he lived through it. So, I mean, Paul, he really struggled. Of course, you know, Paul would have never thought twice of going into a Muslim country and preaching Christ, you know, and he just was dealing with a lot of opposition. So, by analogy, is it easier to be saved or lost? Is it easier to be sick or healthy? That seems like an easy question. Well, I don't know. To be healthy, does that mean like I got to wash my hands every now and then? Does it mean I've got to eat right? That's hard. Do I have to exercise to be healthy? That's hard. So which is easier? Being sick, it's easier. Just be sick. Well, you know what? We're laughing, but in reality, there's a health crisis in North America because people think it's too hard to be healthy. And so doing the things they need to maintain their health is, oh, that's hard. And so they're sick.
Listen to how Isaiah describes it. Why should you be stricken again? You'll revolt more and more. The whole head is sick and the whole heart faints. From the sole of the foot even to the head, there's no soundness, no health in it. But wounds and bruises and rotting sores, they have not been closed or bound up or soothed with ointment. He said, why will you be sick? But yet, sometimes we think it's easier to be spiritually sick than to be well. And the devils deceive people. It's not true. And I'll give you a few more verses here before we're done. Is it easier to be lost or to be at home? You ever been lost? I mean, to find your way home, you need to, you know, follow directions. You need to stay on the right road. You got to pay attention to where you're going. You ever been out in the woods lost? You got to leave crumbs or something. What about the prodigal son? Luke 15:15. Here is a boy that thought, I want to get as far away from home as possible. I want to forget about home. I want to forget about my father. I'm going to do my own thing. That says he ended up in a country where there was a famine. He had to farm himself out to a pig farmer. And he's feeding pigs and he's starving and his clothes have turned to rags and he smells like pigs. And finally he comes to his senses. And this is Luke 15. He's starving for the food the pigs eat. And he says, how many of my father's hired servants have bread enough and extra, and I perish with hunger? I'm going to arise and go to my father. I'm going to go home. This being lost is tough. He at first thought, it's hard to serve Dad. It's hard to live here on the family farm. I've been here all, I want to go do something exciting. I'm going to get out there in the world. It'll be easier. I'll be free. And he finally gets what he wants. And what does he discover? This isn't so easy. This is hard. Being lost is hard. My father's servants, and I didn't know it until I left home, my father's servants were better off than I was. No, my father's servants are better off than I am now, and I was a son. So which is easier, being home or being lost? Being home. Is it easier to win or to lose? Well, how many of you like losing? Jesus asks this question, Matthew 16:26. What profit is it if a man gains his whole world, the whole world, and loses his own soul? Or what will a man give in exchange for his soul? I remember reading back during the stock market crash in, what was it, 1928. Some people overnight, 29, they overnight lost their fortunes, and it was, I guess, fairly common day after day. People were, these people who had great wealth lost it all, and they were jumping from the windows because they thought that it all, because they lost their earthly treasure, they lost everything, and they killed themselves, believing their lives had no meaning. There was a man in the news, a very wealthy man in charge of an energy company that was indicted, and the day after the indictment, he drove his car, it was by himself, very quickly into a concrete embutment. And at first they couldn't say what it was, but they suspect it was suicide. He was waiting to turn himself over to the authorities and to be imprisoned. And he despaired of life. He lived as a very successful, very popular, very famous, wealthy man, killed himself. So losing can be hard. Some people take it pretty hard. Matthew 13, the kingdom of heaven is like a merchant seeking beautiful pearls, and when he has found one pearl at great price, he goes and sells all that he has to get it, because that's profitable, willing to sacrifice everything for that which lasts forever. Now, probably one of the best analogies, if you're trying to decide, is it easier to be saved or lost, is from the story of Israel and the Exodus. My question would be, is it easier to be a slave or to be free? And people would say, well, of course it's easier to be free. Is it? Do you know how you get freedom? Does freedom ever come easy? Do you know why we have what freedom we have left? It's because a lot of people died for it.
and they spilt their blood and they sacrificed their lives. So, yes, we want to be free, but freedom costs a lot. And as we're willing to sacrifice our freedoms one by one, I think we forget what slavery is. There's a whole nation of slaves called the Israelites. And after being saved from their slavery, they forgot how hard it was and they wanted to go back to Egypt. It's amazing. Oh man, this going through the wilderness with God is tough. I wish I was back in Egypt. And they forgot back in Egypt, they're serving a king that hates them. They're working for his glory. They're not getting paid. Listen to how Moses describes it. Deuteronomy 26, verse 6. But the Egyptians mistreated us, afflicted us, and laid hard bondage on us. Then we cried to the Lord God of our fathers, and the Lord heard our voice and looked upon our affliction, our labor, our oppression. So the Lord brought us up out of Egypt with a mighty hand, with an outstretched arm, with great terror and signs and wonders and power of God. And he's brought us to this place and given us this land, a land flowing with milk and honey. So which is easier, being a slave of the Pharaoh or being a servant of God? Wouldn't you think, I mean, if you could look at the two options, wouldn't you think it'd be easier? Well, I'm going to the promised land. But why do they keep wanting to go back? They said, going through the wilderness is hard. They had hope. God fed them from heaven. They got hungry before they cried for bread. He gave them water out of the rock. They got thirsty before they got the water. They were attacked by their enemies. He gave them victory over their enemies, the Amalekites. So they did have struggles in the wilderness, but they won. In every case, God took care of them. And they were on their way to a land that was theirs, to freedom. But in the transition, it was hard. So would you want to go back to Egypt or would you want to go to the promised land? Now, in practical terms, for what we're really talking about, we're not talking about whether we're going to move to Egypt. You don't want to go there now. And we're not talking about going on a desert trip, though the men in the church are going to go on a four-wheeler trip in the desert later this year. We're talking about slavery to sin. Is it harder to be saved or lost? Is it harder to be enslaved to the devil or to serve Jesus? I'd like to tell you that the Bible, I think, is pretty clear. It is much harder, at least from my perspective, to be a slave to the devil than to be a servant of God. I've spent years enslaved. People are enslaved by their habits and their addictions and their problems. And then when you're finally set free, I know a man attends here every now and then, alcoholic for years. And, oh, it must be 25 years ago God gave him victory over alcohol, but he struggled with that slavery for so long that he can't stop praising Jesus for setting him free. You talk to him, even though it's been years, because he hasn't forgotten what it was like. If you know what slavery is, there's no question it's easier to fight for your freedom. And there might be a fight, but it's worth it as opposed to being a slave. Now, that applies to patriotism as well as Christianity. Jesus said, and this was our memory verse, our scripture reading, Matthew 11:28, "Come to me, all you who are heavy laden, and I will give you rest," as opposed to the serving the Pharaoh with rigor. "Take my yoke upon you." Jesus doesn't say there's no service involved. A yoke is an instrument of burden. "Take my yoke upon you and learn from me, for I am gentle and lowly in heart. You will find rest for your souls, for my yoke is easy and my burden is light." As compared to what? Now there's the question. Jesus says, my yoke is easy, my burden is light. His yoke compared to who? Whose yoke? There's only two masters. Jesus said, you're with me or you're against me. It's my yoke or the devil's yoke. It's my service or his service. And Jesus tells us, my yoke is easy as compared to his. He didn't say there aren't trials. It is easy compared to the devil. My burden is light compared to the devil. And it's either going to be one or the other. Proverbs 13:15, good understanding gains favor, but the way of the transgressor is hard.
Is it easier to be saved or to be lost? The way of the transgressor is hard. And they may not know it right away, because there are pleasures of sin for a season, but you stay in the way of the transgressor and it's going to be tough. The way is hard. Ecclesiastes 8:12. Now this is Solomon's observation also. Though a sinner does evil 100 times and his days are prolonged. Well, he's been sinning. Nothing bad happened. Looked like things are going okay. I mean, they ask this question in the book of Job. And Job says, haven't you ever noticed that sometimes you'll see sinners and it looks like their kids are healthy and their flocks are breeding and their crops are full and it seems like everything's fine and they're prospering? But it doesn't stay that way. Though a sinner does evil 100 times and his days are prolonged, yet I surely know it will be well with those who fear God, who fear before him. It will not be well with the wicked, nor will he prolong his days, which are a shadow, because he does not fear before God. You know, in the end of Ecclesiastes, he says, let's hear the conclusion of the whole matter. Fear God and keep his commandments, for this is the whole duty of a man, for God will bring every work into judgment with every secret thing, whether it be good or evil. He said, in the end, you're going to be better if you fear God and keep his commandments. Romans 8:18, Paul says, for when I consider the sufferings of this present time, they are not worthy to be compared with the glory that will be revealed in us. So, in the battle between good and evil, and in the battle that you feel in your hearts between Christ and the devil, what's easier? What's easier, going down or going up? Why don't you crawl instead of walking on two legs? You think crawling would be easier? Well, no, eventually it starts to hurt your knees. It's a lot easier to walk, a lot faster. It's much slower to crawl. Who is stronger? Jesus said, 1 John 4:4, it's actually the Apostle John, you are of God, little children, and you have overcome them, because he who is in you is greater than he who is in the world. Who's stronger? How much stronger? Is it like Jesus represents 100% strength and Satan is 90% strength? Is it like Jesus has got, you know, 100%, but the devil is 80%? Is, you know, you get two-thirds good angels, one-third bad angels, and so God is two-thirds stronger than the devil? How much stronger is God than Satan? Strong as he needs to be, because he's infinite. He is infinitely stronger. Which is stronger, the creator or the creation? And so if you think the devil's strong, that the Lord can make a good angel 10 times stronger than the devil. There's no comparison, and we forget that sometimes. It's not only greater is he that is in you than he is in the world. He is a lot greater than the one who is in the world. Something else, while we're talking about that, would you pay a great price for something that you never could really possess? Have you ever been ripped off? Where you bought something and the product was never delivered and you paid dearly for it. And or you paid too much for it. How many of you want to get decent value when you pay a good price for something? When God paid such a high price that you might be saved, would he have done it if it wasn't possible for you to be saved? If Jesus' sacrifice is adequate to save all of the lost in the world, and did I just say something true? Did he die for the sins of the whole world? Did he only die for a few or those who would believe, or did he die for everybody? He died for the sins of the whole world. Then he made it possible for you to be saved. How much is possible with God? All things are possible with God. So it's not, we're not even talking about, is it possible for you to be saved? Of course it's possible. The question is it easier? Well, when the one who is with you is stronger than the one who is against you, yeah, it's easier than the way of the transgressor is hard. It's hard being lost.
Now, Satan's powerful. We all know that. We've seen his enslaving influence that he exercises in the life of the sinner. But when Christ banishes the devil from the sinner's control in the life, the power for good is greater than that of evil. The one who wants his love to save you is stronger than the devil's love to destroy you. So why are so many lost? Why is the majority lost? Moses said, "Do not follow a multitude to do evil." People seem to think like lemmings. The devil hypnotizes people into thinking, we're never going to make it. And those who don't believe they can make it won't make it. If you believe, you'll make it. It's like the spies that went into the promised land and 10 of them said, oh man, the problems are too big. 2 of them said, oh, God brought us this far. He can bring us all the way. The ones who believed made it, Caleb and Joshua, all the way. The ones who didn't believe, they died in the wilderness. So what's easier? I would think living is easier than dying. I would think being saved is easier than being lost, if you believe. You know, I think if we get this message, friends, it'll encourage us. We've got God on our side. Romans 5:20, where sin abounds, and let's admit it, sin abounds. It abounds in us, it abounds in the world, but wherever it abounds, God's grace much more abounds. That's what Paul says. Now, sometimes they call it the home court advantage. I guess that's it with basketball, but the principle's true probably with football or with baseball. They say that statistically, when your team, this is not advocation for sports, I'm just using an illustration, so don't corner me later. When your team is playing on their home turf and they have the majority of their friends cheering for them, statistically they've proven that they will perform better. They call it the home court advantage. You all know what I mean? They got all the, they're in their home court, they know the court. They got all their fans that know them. They're all cheering, and the cheers hopefully outnumber the boos, and it inspires them, and the morale is higher, and they got the home court advantage. Well, who has more angels, God or the devil? Whose world is it? This is my Father's world. And Jesus, by the devil, was the prince of the world, but Christ bought it back. So now, at least from the cross, we have the home court advantage. So we should be able to win. And who's on our team? Jesus. Did he ever lose a battle with the devil? So the question is, are we tapping in to the power that he's made available? You've read before. Looking at the clock, I think I have time. Go with me quick to the book of Romans, please. Romans chapter 7. And we're going to touch on Romans 8. And this is where Paul describes the struggle. He says in verse 18 of Romans 7, "For I know that in me, in my flesh, nothing good dwells. For to will is present with me. I want to do what's right. But how to perform what is good, I don't find. For the good that I will to do, I do not do. But the evil I will not to do, that I practice. Now then, if I do that which I do not do, it's no longer I who does it, but the sin that dwells in me. I find that a law, this power, that evil is present with me, the one who wills to do good. For I delight in the law of God according to the inward man, in my spirit, in my mind. I delight in the law of God, but I see another law in my members, in my flesh, the carnal nature, warring against the law of my mind and bringing me into captivity." It's so hard. "To the law of sin which is in my members." And then he declares, "Oh, wretched man that I am, who will deliver me from this body of death?" And that's the end, right? Were there chapters and verses in the Bible, or does he answer his own question in the next verse? Chapter 8, verse 1. First of all, Paul, in what he describes here in chapter 7, is not describing the condition of the saved. Never would Paul say the condition of the saved is, oh, wretched man, a wretched condition. No. Saved a wretch like me. We're not wretches anymore. We're saved from that wretchedness. He says, "There is therefore now no condemnation to those who are in Christ Jesus, who do not walk according to the flesh, but according to the Spirit. For the law of the Spirit of life in Christ Jesus has made me free from the law of sin and death." The law, the power of Christ in our life changes us.
the power of love. It frees us. For in what the law could not do, in that it was weak through the flesh, God did by sending his own Son in the likeness of... Yes, we're weak. Without Christ, it's easier to be lost than saved. But through Christ, it's easier to be saved than lost. What the law couldn't do, in that it was weak through the flesh, God did by sending his own Son in the likeness of sinful flesh. On account of sin, he condemned sin in the flesh and in us, that the righteous requirements of the law might be fulfilled in us, who do not walk according to the flesh, but according to the Spirit. That's good news. He describes a struggle, but so many Christians stay in that Romans 7 area. Oh, I do what I don't want to do. I'm just a slave. I'm still a slave. Oh, wretched man. The sad thing is, I hear more and more pastors saying this is describing the normal Christian experience. The constant wretched enslavement of not doing, just serving God with your mind, but the rest of your life, you're enslaved. Really? How pathetic. I don't think, that's not been my experience. I think the Lord has saved me from things, and I praise God. These addictions, he saves you from, he changes you, he sets you free. And you don't want to go back. And it's so much easier to be free. It is easier to be sober than hungover. Let me tell you right now, friends. If you didn't know that, it is easier to be healthy than to be sick. It is easier to have a victory and win than defeat and guilt. But there's more. Luke 11:20, Jesus said, "If I cast out demons with the finger of God, surely the kingdom of God has come upon you." When a strong man, they were accusing Jesus of casting out devils through the devil. And he said, "Now if Satan rises against Satan, his house is going to fall." But Jesus said, "And he listened carefully. Be careful not to grieve the Holy Spirit. If I'm casting out demons with the finger of God..." When the demons cast out, that means you're set free from the devil. "If I'm doing it with the finger of God, the kingdom of God has come upon you." You can experience, you can be a citizen of that kingdom. "When a strong man fully armed guards his own palace, his goods are at peace. But when a stronger than he comes and overcomes him, he takes from him all his armor in which he trusted and divides his spoils." We are the spoils of the devil. He has held us captive. The devil is that strong man. But Jesus said, "I have come because I am stronger than he. And I am going to take what was his." All right, is it easier to be rich than poor? Now, don't misunderstand this. This is not really a statement on prosperity. But I just want to give you an illustration. Some people think if you can choose between being rich and being poor, you think, "Oh man, I'd much rather have money." I think most of us would say that. But is that where happiness comes from? Notice Mark 10:20 through 27. This rich young ruler comes to Jesus. He falls down on his knees. He says, "Lord, what must I do to have eternal life?" And Jesus said, "Why do you call me good? There's no one good but one, and that's God. But if you would enter into life, keep the commandments." He says, "Which ones?" And Jesus begins to recite the Ten Commandments that apply between man's relationship with his fellow man. "So, teacher, I've kept all these from my youth." And Jesus, looking at him, loved him. And he said, "One thing you lack. Go your way. Sell whatever you have, give it to the poor, you will have treasure in heaven." You want treasure? You'll have it. You'll have treasure that thieves can't steal. You'll have treasure that'll last forever. "Unload. Take up your cross and follow me." He was inviting him to be an apostle, like Peter and James and John forsook their nets and followed him. Matthew forsook his cash register and followed Jesus. He says to this young man who he loved, "You got a lot of potential. But you're going to have to liquidate if you're going to follow me, because your riches are going to be a distraction." But he was sad at this word, and he went away sorrowful, for he had great possessions. Now here's the question. When he went away, did he still have great possessions? But was he happy? He was sad. He was sorrowful. A man's life does not consist in the abundance of things he possesses. See, one reason it's hard for us to be saved, or it seems like it, is because we're trying to save the wrong thing. We're thinking our treasures are down here. We're not calculating the treasure that lasts forever. Jesus looked around and he said to the disciples, "How hard it is." Notice who's having a hard time. It's the rich. "How hard it is for those who have riches to enter the kingdom of God." And the disciples were astonished at his words.
And Jesus answered and said to them again, just in case you misunderstand, children, how hard it is for those who trust in riches to enter the kingdom of God. It is easier. Notice the words hard and easier. It's easier for a camel to go through the eye of a needle than for a rich man to enter the kingdom of heaven. And they were astonished, said, who then can be saved? And he said, well, with man it's impossible, but with God all things are possible. Now, riches are not a curse in and of themselves. Proverbs has some both sides of the equation here. It says in Proverbs 10:22, the blessing of the Lord makes one rich, and he adds no sorrow with it. In the blessing of God, you can have riches as Abraham, Isaac, and Jacob, and Job, and you can be blessed. Proverbs 11:28, he who trusts in his riches will fall. A lot of us trust if we get them. Proverbs 13:11, there is one who makes himself rich and yet he has nothing, and there's one who makes himself poor and yet has great riches. This rich young ruler, if he had made himself poor for Christ, he would have had great riches. But instead he held on to his earthly riches and he made himself poor, and he was sad. And then Solomon says in Ecclesiastes 5, the abundance of the rich will not permit him to sleep. So here you got a man who's sad and he can't sleep. Why? He's worried about his stuff. If you don't have anything, you can sleep like a baby because you don't have to worry about thief breaking in. He has nothing to steal. We used to sing a song when I was a hippie. Freedom's just another word for nothing left to lose. And Chris Christopherson told the truth there. If you don't have much, and I've been there before, you don't worry about, will they steal my stuff, because you don't have anything. There's a peace there. So who has peace? Isaiah 48:22, there is no peace, says the Lord, for the wicked. I saw a bumper sticker one time, and it said, N-O, God, N-O, peace. No God, no peace. And then underneath it, it said, K-N-O-W, God, K-N-O-W, peace. If you have no God, you have no peace. But if you know God, you will know or experience peace. There is no peace to the wicked. Isaiah 57:18, I have seen his ways and I'll heal him. I'll lead him. I'll restore comforts to him and to his mourners. I create the fruit of the lips, peace, peace to him who is afar off and to him who is near, says the Lord. I will heal him. But the wicked are like the troubled sea. It cannot rest. Whose waters cast up mire and dirt. There is no peace, says my God, for the wicked. So you got it at least twice there. You remember when Paul was running from God? He's fighting Christians. He's fighting his conscience, really. Finally, Jesus appears to him. You remember what Jesus said to Paul? He said, I'm Jesus who you're persecuting. Is it hard for you to kick against the goads? You know, you probably don't see it very much. It's more common in other countries that when they're poor people are kind of moving their ox and their cattle along, they'll have a sharp prod. It might have one or two prongs on the end of it. And now they use electric hot shots to move the cows. And they jump pretty good when you touch them. But they had these poking sticks. And sometimes the horse or the cow or whatever it was would kick against the prod and they would just cut themselves because it was sharp. And if they would just go the way that the owner was directing them, it would be easy. But they're kicking against the goads. I think it says King James, kicking against the pricks. And this is what Paul was doing, is he was fighting God. And Jesus said, how's it going, Paul? He was miserable. He said, isn't it hard? Jesus said, isn't it hard fighting your conscience and fighting the Lord and serving the devil? And finally, Paul surrendered. And when he fell in love with Jesus, well, the world was never the same. He said, woe unto me if I preach not Christ. There's no peace for the wicked. Now, there are battles in life. And sometimes we struggle. And look at the terminology that is used. Ephesians 6:12. For we do not wrestle against flesh and blood, but against principalities and powers, the rulers of darkness of this age, against spiritual hosts of wickedness in heavenly places. There are titanic battles with the devil that you're going to fight. The Bible says we need to put on armor. When do you put on armor? Because there's a war.
1 Corinthians 9:26. Therefore I run thus, not with uncertainty. Thus I fight, not as one who beats the air, but I discipline my body to bring it into subjection, lest when I preach to others, I myself should be disqualified or be a castaway. Paul said there are struggles. There's effort involved. There's no question. Here's some of the words that are used. We war, wrestle, fight, run, strive, press on, labor. Now, those who say, you know, they preach a Christianity where there's no effort involved, they're lying to people. But you know what? It's tough to be a real Christian. It's a lot tougher to be lost. And sometimes it is so hard to hold on. We feel like in our own strength we just can't do it. I remember when I was very young, my father taught me to water ski. And right out of our back door, my dad had a home on the bay, Biscayne Bay. We had a ski boat, and he took me out. I was like 8 years old. And I remember he'd take us skiing early in the morning. The water was like glass. Before we went to school, he'd wake us up. I hated it. He'd wake us up. It was extra early. Come on, we're going to go skiing. He'd take us out. The water was all glassy. It was before he went to work, before we went to school. And I remember he was trying to teach me to ski, and I'd see my brothers get up. They were all older, and they'd ski, two skis. And my father put me in the water, and he put the life belt on me. It was just a belt back then. They didn't have the whole vest thing. And he said, put your knees up, aim your ski tips up, put the rope in. And he said, now hang on. He thought, well, the rope's going to pop out of my hands when he tries to pull me up. He said, don't let go, hang on. That was the last thing he said, hang on. So as soon as I started going up, my skis parted like that. And I went forward. But I hung on. And I can hold my breath pretty well. And my father had gunned the boat, and he told my brother to watch me. Now, my brother's a spotter. My brother didn't say anything to my father about Doug's down. He thought this would be interesting. So he's just watching, and I'm holding on. My dad is going like you would go when you're pulling a skier. And I guess I have a pretty good grip because I held on, and it was going faster and faster, and all these bubbles and roars going by me, and water is going in my ears and up my nose and around behind my eyeballs. And I'm trying to hang on. I was like a torpedo. I'm going underneath the water and up above the water. And finally, when I realized my bathing suit was around my knees, I let go of the rope. I couldn't hold on anymore. My knuckles were so sore. And but, you know, when the Lord is telling us to hold on, it's different than you holding on with your strength. He is holding on to you. You can read about this here. Can we trust Jesus? John 6:37. All that the Father gives me will come to me, and the one who comes to me I will by no means cast out. John 6:39. This is the will of the Father who sent me, that all he has given me I should lose nothing. He'll hang on to you. But I'll raise him up the last day. Philippians 1:6, being confident of this very thing, that he who has begun a good work in you will complete it, will perform it until the day of Jesus Christ. Hebrews 12:2, looking unto Jesus, the author and finisher. Notice the words of completion there. He will complete it. He's the author and the finisher of our faith, who for the joy that was set before him endured the cross. Would you let go of something you paid so much, you gave your life to save? God is going to do everything he can do to hang on to you. He's on your side if you're willing to be willing. And if you just come to the Lord, and if you fall, you tell him. Say, Lord, I've given you my life. Do whatever you've got to do to change me. He will work in your life. He works out your salvation. Is it easier to go up or down? There are Christian battles. You know, when we just came back from South Africa with the Rosses and had a great time, Karen and I and Pastor Ross and Ruth, and Pastor Ross is preaching in another church this morning. I think I see Ruth is still here and some of the kids. We went up together to Table Mountain, which is several thousand feet above Cape Town, one of the most beautiful cities because it's right there. You can look off from that bluff and you can see the Atlantic Ocean and the Indian Ocean and just some spectacular vistas of the city and the port and several thousand feet up. And we found a perfect day. It was a beautiful day. We went up there, and you take a cable car up because it's so high. So we rode up in the cable car, and I don't know what came over them,
But Pastor Ross, you know, he was born in Cape Town. And as we're hiking around up on this big mesa, miles long and beautiful views, and he said, you know, when I was a kid, I used to hike down this gorge here called Skeleton Gorge. I said, shall we hike down? Well, right away, that name didn't sound good. And so there was a long discussion about, shall we go? And I could tell, you know, Pastor Ross, he's a go-getter. He's going, we can make it down. And we're going, you know, I don't know about this. And I looked from the top, and I used to live in hills like this, and that was a long, steep, rugged climb. And I don't think, had fully recovered from jet lag. And so finally, when the dust settled, John says, I really want to go. And I said, well, I'm not letting you go by yourself. I'll go. And so the girl said, look, we paid for our tram ride back down the mountain. We're taking the tram. And so I took off following Pastor Ross. And then I realized I had sandals on. And I thought, this may not be a good idea. And as we're starting down, it starts, this is actually a picture they took of the two of us going down. Karen, I think, took this shot. Then it turns into a 50-degree, 3-mile trail.

We said, yeah. And they said, it's a lot harder going down than going up. And we said, how long will this take? Oh, hour and a half. And John said, we don't want the girls to beat us to the bottom. We knew they were going to, you know, they're going to see a few more sights up there and take some pictures. So they weren't running to the tram to go down. But he said, you know, we can't let them beat us. And so John took off. And I thought, I used to live in these kind of mountains. I can't let him beat me. And so he and I are kind of doing the man thing, racing each other down the hill. Well, after about half an hour, I said, well, I didn't want to, you know, you never want to admit when you're doing something tough with another guy that you're starting to feel it. You're waiting for him to admit it first. I said, so I'm starting to feel it in my legs. He says, oh, yeah, me too, man. My legs are feeling like jello. And then we slowed down a little bit. And we made it down in an hour. It normally takes an hour and a half. But we got to the bottom, and we started walking on the road. We did actually beat the girls down. But they were doing some shopping at the gift store. And we started walking on the road, and we're like this, walking on the road. And for the next week in South Africa, we get up off the platform to preach. We go, oh! If we had been going uphill, it would have been much easier. In the Bible, it talks about two disciples. The afternoon after the resurrection, they didn't believe Jesus had risen. And they were walking from Jerusalem down to Emmaus. The word Emmaus means hot water. And Jesus drew near and he talked to them. And he said, what manner of communication is this that you have one with another as you walk and are sad? They're sad. It says they didn't know him and they were sad. Well, he opened the scriptures to them along the way and began to show that Jesus was supposed to suffer, that the Messiah was supposed to go through all he went through. And their hearts were just thrilled by what he was saying. They invited him in and he said, why don't you have the blessing? Have a meal with us. And Jesus prays over the food. And after he says the prayer, it's like the scales had fallen from their eyes. Suddenly they recognize it's Jesus. And they go, Jesus. And he disappeared. Now they know he's alive. The sun has gone down. You know the story. They invited him in. They said, it's almost dark. They've gone 7 miles downhill. But they've got friends up in Jerusalem that think Jesus is dead, that are discouraged, they're scared, they've gathered for fear of the Jews, and they said, hey, man, we've got good news. Doesn't even say they ate their sandwich. Like the woman at the well, when she met Jesus, she left her water pot. These guys turn around that same hour in the dark, and they start uphill in the dark. Now they can't see Jesus, but he's still with them. And they go and they tell their friends in the upper room, he's alive. Now here's a question. Where were they happier? Going downhill in the daytime when they didn't even know who Jesus was? Or when Jesus revealed himself and they knew he was alive and they're going uphill to tell others in the dark? They were happier going uphill in the dark knowing Jesus was alive, because what's going on in your heart makes all the difference on how easy or hard something is. It's hard to serve someone you hate. It is easy to serve someone you love. It's hard to serve someone that's dead. It's easy to serve someone that's alive. You know, a lot of religions are serving a dead God, and we serve a living God. So is it easier to be saved or to be lost? Well, friends, I think if you trust in Jesus, it's easier. He's got good news for us. Let me read a statement to you. This is from the book Thoughts from the Mount of Blessing, and then we'll close. Yet do not therefore conclude that the upward path is the hard and the downward road is the easy way. All along the road that leads to death, there are pains and penalties. There are sorrows and disappointments. There are warnings not to go on. God's love has made it hard for the heedless and the headstrong to destroy themselves. If we take Christ for our guide, he will lead us to safety. The veriest sinner need not miss his way. Not one trembling seeker need fail of walking in pure and holy light. Though the path is narrow, so holy that sin cannot be tolerated therein, yet access has been secured for all. Not one doubting, trembling soul need say, God doesn't care for me. With Christ as our guide, we will not fail reaching the desired haven.

0: Hear that? With Christ as our guide, we will not fail of reaching the desired haven. Christ himself has trodden the rough way before us and has smoothed the path for our feet. It is easier to follow Jesus towards the kingdom than to follow the devil towards destruction. The problem is most people don't believe and they follow the crowd. 2 Timothy 1:12, "For this is the reason I suffer these things. Nevertheless, I'm not ashamed, for I know whom I have believed, and I am persuaded that he is able to keep what I have committed to him until that day." Do you believe that if you commit your life to Jesus, he is able to save you? Would he give all that he gave for you to be saved if it wasn't possible for you to be saved? Of course it is, friends. Don't let the devil make you think the Christian life is a hard life. Serving him is the hard life. Serving Jesus, he says, "My burden is easy, my yoke is easy, my burden is light." Do you believe that?
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1: Here's a great passage for life found in Matthew 10, beginning in verse 24. The Bible says, "A disciple is not above his teacher, nor a servant above his master. It is enough for a disciple that he be like his teacher and a servant like his master. If they have called the master of the house Beelzebub, how much more will they call those of his household?" I find it interesting that in recent years, Jesus has become something of an icon for the self-help movement in North America. We've been assured from time to time that Christianity is something of a fast track to prosperity and worldly success. But it's hard to reconcile that picture with the words of Jesus found in Matthew chapter 10. At this point in Jesus' ministry, he's actually been accused of working for the devil, and the religious authorities can't stand him. And it's at this point that Jesus says something important to his disciples, beginning in verse 17. Here's what it says. "But beware of men, for they will deliver you up to councils and scourge you in their synagogues." So, what's the message? Following Jesus is going to be rough at times. You see, there's a good reason the followers of Christ are called disciples. It's because following Jesus is a discipline. It's not the easy path. And just in case we think that the world is going to like us any more than they like Jesus, he underlines something really important. A student is not above the teacher, and a servant is not above the master. If they actually said that the Son of God is a devil, then we've got to expect that we're going to be wide open to the same kind of treatment. Now, that's not to say that we should go looking for hardship as proof that we're on the right track, the way that some people revel in persecution. But it does remind us that this world ultimately is not our home. And that's where the good news kicks in. Even though Jesus' life was tough, he becomes heir of the kingdom of God. And when we follow Jesus, we get the whole ball of wax. We follow him in his suffering, but we also follow him into his eternal inheritance. Just listen to Romans chapter 8, beginning in verse 16, where the Bible says this, "The Spirit himself bears witness with our spirit that we are the children of God. And if children, then heirs, heirs of God and joint heirs with Christ, if indeed we suffer with him, that we may be also glorified together." Now, that's good news. And it means that whatever petty inconveniences we suffer while passing through this life are going to seem well worth it when we step into our kingdom. One of my favorite Christian writers pictures us safe in the kingdom of heaven at last, saying heaven was cheap enough. Wouldn't you say that knowing that is just a better way of life?

Desperate times call for desperate measures. Harriet Tubman became the only woman to lead a military action in the American Civil War on June 2, 1863 in South Carolina. Tubman often risked her life in the service of others. Few people would have done what she did, but desperate times, and she was driven to be part of the solution. We live in desperate times now by just about every measure. The measure that matters most is that masses of people are living and therefore dying without hope in Jesus. This is where you can do something. Paul quotes Isaiah when he writes in Romans 10:15, "How beautiful are the feet of them that preach the gospel of peace and bring glad tidings of good things." There's no higher calling, no greater work, and these are desperate times. Let God use you today to share Jesus with another. John Bradshaw, It Is Written.

0: 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Alcoholics come in all shapes and sizes. They aren't found exclusively on city streets clutching brown paper bags. They just might be sitting next to you in church. But no matter where they are or how they look, they've got a problem, a life-threatening problem, and need help. Our guest today knows all too well what it's like to be an alcoholic. Thankfully, she also knows what it's like to overcome the addiction to the point where she can function without the use of such an artificial and dangerous stimulant. Her story should serve as a cautionary tale for us, as well as a source of hope for those who need to make that same journey. And I'm sure that most of us know someone or are someone who needs to do that. She's even written a book on the topic called Sobrieties. Martha Carucci, welcome to HeartWise.
1: Thank you, Charles.
0: How on earth, Martha, did a perfectly normal, fully functional suburban housewife end up needing to write this book?
1: You may know that alcoholism is a progressive disease,
0: yes.
1: And I started drinking when I was a teenager, just surrounded by it in school, and it was the thing that kids explored with. And once I tried it, it was something that I just loved the feeling that it gave me. It gave me instant liquid courage and took away a lot of my inhibitions and insecurities, and it just was something that I enjoyed the feeling, and that feeling progressed, and the amount of alcohol I drank increased as the years went on. I drank a great deal in college. Then I entered the world of lobbying in Washington, D.C., where there were a lot of fundraisers and receptions and parties, and I thought it was the norm because I was surrounded by it. But unlike, you know, a so-called normal person, I didn't have the off switch that I should have, where when I reach a certain point, I should stop. Once I started, I couldn't stop, and it just became a real problem.
0: Well, the off switch you talk about, I was going to say, if someone that went to that first party that you went to as a teenager, and that person did not take the same journey, they took the same drink, they felt the same buzz, is that switch something that is hardwired into you, or is it simply a choice you're making over and over again?
1: You know, I believe alcoholism is a disease, and it's something that can be genetic, and it can be a lot of other things, but it is something that, you know, hardwired, I'm not sure, but for me, it was once I started, I couldn't stop. So many people can have that drink and stop, and alcoholics just can't.
0: So what is that crossover point? When did you know that you were an alcoholic, or when, maybe I should say it this way, when did you look back and say, I should have known that I'm an alcoholic at that point?
1: Yeah, and unfortunately, there were a few of those points. Mm-hmm. You know, a lot of people have what they call a rock bottom, and some are higher than others and some are lower. Everyone has a different story, but for me, it became a daily need, a daily crutch. It wasn't just something that I was doing socially. I would start drinking when I was making dinner for my family. I'd open a bottle of wine, and before I knew it, that bottle was gone, and I would hide the empty bottle from my husband and my family so that they wouldn't know I had already had some. And when my husband came home, we would open a bottle together and drink, and then I would continue. And this became almost a daily thing. It became earlier in the day that I started to want to drink. And there was a time, you know, I actually was so intoxicated, I fell down a flight of stairs, and that should have been a wake-up call for me, but it wasn't. I brushed myself off and kept going. And then I had a morning where my daughter, who was 10 at the time, said to me, you know, Mom, don't you remember we had this entire conversation last night? And I had no recollection of it, and I was, you know, incredibly ashamed. But even that wasn't enough. You know, when you would think that your daughter says something to you like that, it would be enough of a wake-up call. I had a few friends and family members say to me, you know, you've got a lot of drinking going on, and I just disregarded it because I didn't want to stop. Until one day, it was Memorial Day weekend in 2012, I spent the weekend in New York City with a couple of women, a couple of friends, one of whom lost her husband to alcoholism a few years prior. And she was the one that, you know, when I sat at lunch and my hands were shaking until I had a glass of wine, it finally at 4 a.m, after a few hours of trying to get the words out, I finally was able to say to her, you know what, I know I have a drinking problem. And she said, I know you do too. And I just asked, you know, why didn't you do anything? Why didn't you say anything to me? And she said, you had to be the one to come to that conclusion. And now that you have, we're going to get you some help.
0: When you finally realized that you had a drinking problem, I mean, like you say, you should have known many times before this, but there came this moment of realization. What did you think about yourself? When a person reaches that point, what does their self-worth do? And the reason I'm asking is that you have to have a degree of self-worth to continue the battle to overcome it. What did it do to you at that moment?
1: Yeah, it was something that I was tired of feeling ashamed and feeling embarrassed and feeling like I was hiding things and, you know, my low self-esteem and definitely low self-worth. But as you said, there's enough there to realize that I have a family, I have 3 kids, I have people who care about me, that I need to get over this. I need to find a way to get help and to overcome this disease.
0: This is very powerful, because if there's someone listening right now to this program who is saying, you know, I have a problem and I need to overcome that, but I just don't feel good about myself, they can actually feel a little bit good about themselves because there's some self-worth kicking in at that moment. Am I right?
1: Exactly. Yeah. Right. And my message to people is that it's never too late to try to turn things around, no matter where you are in the progression of this disease or another addiction or whatever, that you can turn it around. And here, looking at it from the other side, I am so incredibly blessed that I am where I am and that I am on the other side of it, and my life is just 1,000 times better, and I want people to know they can get there with help.
0: You make the point in the book that you will always be an alcoholic. What do you mean by that?
1: Well, once an alcoholic, once you are turned into a pickle, you can't go back to a cucumber, they like to say. And I will always be a recovering alcoholic, meaning I can't ever graduate from this program. I don't, I don't finish it. I continue the rest of my life to stay strong, stay vigilant, and stay away from alcohol and refrain from picking up that first drink. And some days that is much more challenging than other days. There are times when I think about how nice a glass of wine would be. There are times when, you know, I'm somewhere and people are celebrating and I'd love to join in with a glass of champagne. But I know that I'm different, and I know what that first drink will trigger in my body, in my mind. And, you know, one is never enough for an alcoholic.
0: When you reached that aha moment you mentioned a few minutes ago, what did you do? What was the next step?
1: I after talking to my friend, and she said, we need to get you some help and get you to an AA meeting. And I got home from New York, and I found a local AA meeting, and I sat in the parking lot on the phone with her. She lives in Colorado. And I said, you know, I'm afraid. I can't go in here. I don't know what I'm going to face. And she said, you're going to face a whole bunch of people just like you who won't judge you, and your life can be so much better than it is right now. And she was 100% right. I walked in, was warmly greeted by a group. It was a women's meeting, and they took me in, and from that day just helped me and helped me to understand the program, helped me to understand that, you know, from many in the room were had many years of sobriety, and showed me that it can be done.
0: What is the difference, Martha Carucci? What is the difference between you and the people I've heard stories about who say, I'm not going to drink anymore, or I'm not going to smoke anymore, and they simply take the bottle and they throw it in the trash can, or they dump it down the toilet, and that's it. They're done. They don't have to have meetings. They don't have to have prayer. They don't have to have anything. They're just done. Why can't most of us do that?
1: Well, like I said, it's a disease, and if you have the disease, that's very difficult for you to do that. I did not go to a rehab or a detox. I kind of did the medical detox on my own. Mm-hmm. I slept for about the first month or so that I was recovering from alcoholism. I stayed in my bed, didn't want to go anywhere, and for a long time, I didn't want to go anywhere where there was alcohol, but I've slowly built up to the point where I now can be around it and can be out socializing. And I have my own ways of coping with it. But, it's a rough disease.
0: We're talking with Martha Carucci. She is the author of a book called Sobrieties, God grant me the serenity to laugh at life is the subtext on this thing. And she has put in this book her journey, and we're talking about that today and some of the lessons learned along the way. You mentioned in the book that, you look around and everything reminds you of a drink, a television program, a song, a gathering, a holiday, a weekend. Everything that goes on reminds you of a drink. So that doesn't seem to go away, but your ability to not take that drink is what you have gained. Am I on the right track here?
1: Absolutely, yes. And I have figured out, you know, the program gives you the tools to know how to live your day-to-day life without alcohol. And for me, when I get into a situation where there is drinking around me, I try to immediately get a glass of something non-alcoholic in my hand. Mm. And I talk in the book a lot about mocktails.
0: Yes.
1: And I was just interviewed for an article about mocktails. And just to have something in your hand that you don't have to have people asking you, you know, why aren't you drinking? What do you want to drink? And why aren't you drinking alcohol if they're used to seeing you with a glass of something alcoholic?
0: Right, right.
1: So that certainly helps me. And as I say, it gets easier over time. There are some days that are harder than others, but I've gotten to the point where I feel like I can be social and be around people. And most people, because of the book and because I am so open about it, know that I'm an alcoholic. And I want it that way because I want people to know, you know, to see firsthand that things can be turned around. And I also am open about it to try to help others with the disease. And a lot of people have come to me in confidence and asked to talk to me about their drinking.
0: Yes.
1: Or their husbands or their wives or their cousins or brothers. And, you know, that's a big part of the reason why I put myself out there.
0: All right. We'll take a short break. And when we come back, more with Martha Carucci. She is the author of Sobriety. So stay right where you are, everyone.

0: People don't care how much you know until they know how much you care, whatever they're suffering with, needing weight loss, having a health issue.
1: We see so much chronic disease. We see so many people that are taking so many medications.
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7: 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Thank you.

0: Welcome back to the program. I'm your host, Charles Mills. Our guest today, Martha Carucci. She is the author of Sobrieties, a book about alcoholism and her journey through it and from it. And we're so glad that she is here to tell us now, because what she is saying is very encouraging to those among us who may be fighting this very devil, who may be dealing with this habit and this disease. And there is hope, and that's good news for everyone that's listening to this program right now. Martha, alcoholics do tend to be categorized, you know, oh, he or she is an alcoholic. And there's just sort of a load of prejudgment that comes with that, a stigma that comes with that. How do you deal with that stigma? How did you deal with it before when you were drinking and now that you're not?
1: Well, I think you're absolutely right that it is such a stigma still in our society.
0: Yes.
1: I think people who don't understand the disease think it's a lack of willpower, that, you know, they don't understand. Why can't you just stop? Why can't you just have one drink and stop like I do? And it's certainly not that simple for people who suffer from the disease of alcoholism. It's, you know, it's very different. It's very difficult. And it is a stigma, as you say, socially, that I'm trying to raise awareness of it so it's not such a stigma, so that people know that a regular suburban housewife, soccer mom like me may be suffering from the disease just as the bum on the street is.
0: When you have a friend who is an alcoholic, and of course you know what it's like. I don't know what it's like. I don't have an alcoholic in my immediate family, but I do have some in my extended family. What should I do? What should I do? And more importantly, what should I not do in approaching that person with that problem?
1: Right. Well, I think, you know, it's the difficult part and kind of the part you don't want to hear is that nobody can do anything until the person themselves is ready to do it. And that person is the only person who can come to the conclusion themselves that they need help. But the really good news is they don't have to do it alone. And for them to understand that people are there that care, that people are the people who suggested to me that it was becoming a problem, I wasn't ready to stop, so I just kind of dismissed them. But what they said to me always stayed in the back of my mind, you know, and I knew that there were people there who cared about me and have paid attention and noticed that my drinking was getting out of hand. And that just, I think, helped get me to the point of realizing and admitting that I was an alcoholic. So it is something that you come to the decision and you have to come to it alone, but you don't have to go through it alone.
0: So our message then to people that we know who are alcoholics is that there is hope. You don't have to go it alone. And we can know that even though we've been talking and talking and talking for years, and even though we have been suggesting and suggesting and suggesting for years, that is being stored someplace in that person's mind. And when the time is right, they're going to remember what we said. Am I on the right track?
1: That's what I believe.
0: Okay. All right. Well, that's good news. That's very, very good news. Now, Martha, we're talking with Martha Carucci here. She is the author of the book Sobrieties. Martha, you identify that a lot of alcoholics drink because of stress in their lives. That is a response to stress. And you also make a distinction that an event does not cause them to drink. An event gives them an excuse to drink. How do you break that cycle? How do you get in there and lower the stress in that person and make them realize that, you know, it's not the event, it's the disease?
1: Yeah, there will be stresses in everybody's life. It's
0: yes.
1: just a question of how you are able to handle them.
0: Yes.
1: And getting stronger through your recovery helps you to deal with day-to-day stresses in a different way without your normal coping mechanism is to pick up a drink.
0: Yes.
1: And you learn through the program, you know, the first step is admitting that you're powerless over alcohol.
0: Right.
1: You know, that's the first step you have to say and believe to yourself that your life is unmanageable because of your drinking. And, you know, you come to that conclusion and you realize that you need to, you know, you need to stop and you need to get help to continue on to a path of recovery.
0: Now, when you talk about the program, you're talking about the 12-step program, the Alcoholics Anonymous 12-step program, am I right?
1: Yes, and okay. I should say that I stopped once for a year on my own without doing the program, without a heavy spiritual foundation, and I went right back out to drinking when I did a year. I said, oh, see, I proved it to myself that I can drink. And you'll find a lot of people who do that, who will try to cut back on their drinking. You know, they'll say, I'm going to not drink hard alcohol, I'm only going to drink wine, or I'm not going to drink wine, I'm going to drink beer, or I'm not going to drink during the week. And these are all kind of excuses that a lot of people will see themselves trying to rationalize. But the 12 steps, once I realized this time that it was for good, that I needed to do it to get my family back together, to get my life back together, the 12 steps were the way that I went. And committing to working them and working with a sponsor and turning my life over to the care of God as I understood him, which is the third step of the program, yes. That's what's made the big difference in this.
0: How did God make a difference? When you included a higher power in this thing, and in your case it was God, how did you utilize God in this journey, and how did God come through for you?
1: Like I said, I don't believe that anyone can do this themselves. Mm-hmm. I believe it has to be your higher power, whatever that is for you. For me, it's God.
0: Yes.
1: And I could not do it without the help of my higher power. Mm-hmm. It is something that I need to, you know, I learned the Serenity Prayer. I learned different prayers in the program. And I just, and they say in Alcoholics Anonymous, in the big book, that, you know, no human power probably could restore you to sanity. And it's something that is greater than you, and you need the help of a higher power.
0: Hmm. In the 2 or 3 minutes we have left on this program, Martha, I want you to address a listener right now who may be where you were, who may be struggling with this thing, who may be having some self-worth issues. What would you say to that person, and how would you encourage that person to do something, and what would you encourage them to do today to begin the journey away from this disease?
1: Right. I would definitely want them to understand that they don't have to be alone in this, that if they have someone close to them that they can open up to and say, look, I really need help. I'm concerned about my drinking. They don't even have to say, I'm an alcoholic. They could just be concerned about where they are if they have the fear of saying that word. You know, that's a huge step to take. And they just need to know that there's help out there. They can look online and look up Alcoholics Anonymous, find a local meeting. It's very user-friendly for wherever you live to find a meeting. And, you know, make a call. Call them. Call AA and say you're interested in attending, or just look for a meeting near you and go to it. Just take that step to go to it. And what I just want people to know is that life can be so much better when you put the bottle down and live life on life's terms.
0: Mm-hmm. Martha Carucci, where can people learn more about you and the book?
1: My book is on Amazon and Barnes & Noble and Books A Million, all online. And I have a blog that's called Sobrieties at www.sobrieties.wordpress.com. And I try to write, you know, blog stories as often as I can. And I'll be coming out with a second book, and I'm also working on a novel.
0: Very good. Well, you are being busy, absolutely. And let me give the spelling of that name, listener, for you, so you can look it up, and you can even Google it, and you'll find it. Sobrieties, S-O-B-R-I-E-T-E-A-S-E, Sobrieties, by Martha Carucci, C-A-R-U-C-C-I, Martha Carucci. Martha, thank you very much for being with us today. You have helped some people, I know, and you've given encouragement, and that's what HeartWise is all about. Thank you for showing people that there is hope beyond that bottle. Thank you so much.
1: Thank you, Charles.
0: And listener, until next time, this is Charles Mills, along with Martha Carucci, inviting you to remain HeartWise. Goodbye, everyone.

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Today I'm reading from the Gospel according to Matthew, chapter 21 and verse 42. Here's what the Bible says. Jesus said to them, "Did you never read in the Scriptures, 'The stone which the builders rejected has become the chief cornerstone'? This was the Lord's doing, and it is marvelous in our eyes." I heard a preacher tell a story some years ago about a very strange burglar who broke into a store one night and stole absolutely nothing. Instead, he spent the night switching the price tags around so that when customers came in the next day, a brand new television cost a couple of bucks, but a gallon of milk was $700. All the values had been switched around. And today's Bible passage kind of reminds me of that story. When God's own Son walked the earth, the bulk of the population absolutely rejected Him. The prophet Isaiah said Jesus would be despised and rejected of men. The opening chapter of the Gospel of John says He came down unto His own, but His own received Him not. I know it's hard to believe, but when God came to town, we wanted nothing to do with Him. And we thought other things were more important. It kind of makes you wonder if we haven't switched the price tags here on planet Earth, that we've made unimportant things valuable and important things meaningless. How else is it possible that God Himself could walk the earth and the human race places no value on Him? How else could it be possible that for the sake of pride and power, we nailed God's Son to a cross? And how else could it be that today, for a few fleeting moments of popularity or a few nice things around the house, we're willing to sell our very souls? Maybe it's time we ask God for a price check in daily life to be sure we really know what matters. Maybe it's time we carefully examine the things we find important to see if they really are. In the book of Isaiah, there's this passage where God utterly pleads with us to get our priorities straight and figure out what's most important. It says, "Ho, everyone who thirsts, come to the waters. And you who have no money, come, buy and eat. Yes, come buy wine and milk without money and without price. Why do you spend money for what is not bread, and wages for what does not satisfy? Listen carefully to me and eat what is good, and let your soul delight itself in abundance." I think if you check it out, there's a good chance you might find that you've been spending your time, your money, and your effort on stuff that simply doesn't matter. And you'll also find that the highest price tag in the universe is attached to your salvation. That price was the life of God's own Son. It was His suffering on the cross of Calvary, His death and resurrection. And the amazing thing is, it's a gift He offers you right now without asking you to earn it. That's an offer you really shouldn't refuse. So it seems to me that having a good set of price tags and understanding what's most important in life is just a better way to live.

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1: There's some good advice for living found in Matthew chapter 28, verse 5. Listen to this. But the angel answered and said to the women, "Do not be afraid, for I know that you seek Jesus who was crucified. He is not here, for he is risen as he said. Come, see the place where the Lord lay." Few people would seriously question the historical fact that Jesus of Nazareth actually existed. It would kind of be like denying the existence of Julius Caesar or Napoleon. We know beyond the shadow of a doubt that Jesus existed, and we know that he was crucified on a Roman cross. But where some people draw the line is when it comes to believing that he actually rose from the dead. It simply defies human understanding, because our experience tells us that other great people did not come back from the dead. And yet, it is this event, the resurrection of Jesus, that sets him quite apart from other great historical figures. The book of Revelation tells us in chapter 1 that Jesus has the keys of death because he rose from the dead. Paul tells us that our faith is in vain and we have no hope for the future if Jesus did not rise from the dead. Everything stands or falls on the fact of the resurrection. Of course, I've heard some pretty outrageous theories trying to deny that Jesus came back from the grave. Some people have argued that Jesus simply died on the cross and was buried. Other people have suggested that he somehow survived the crucifixion and went on to live a secluded life before dying of old age. And, of course, those who would like for Jesus to be something other than the incarnation of God applaud these other theories as more rational than the biblical account. But the question we've got to ask is this: where is the evidence? If Jesus died a natural death and stayed in the grave, where exactly is that grave? Where are the eyewitness accounts of Jesus' permanent resting place or his later life? The life and teachings of Jesus have had such a profound impact on human civilization. They have been so integrated into daily life that it's unimaginable that nobody would mark the grave of such an influential man. You can visit the supposed grave of Thomas the Apostle in India. You can visit the place where Paul lost his life in the city of Rome. And there are those who claim to have the bodies of Peter or Luke in their possession. But where is the body of Christ? Where is the monument to mark his grave? Surely those who loved him would mark it somehow, and surely those who hated him would publicize his resting place if they knew about it. So, where is the final resting place of Jesus? It simply doesn't exist, because as the angel put it, his grave is empty. So you can face this day knowing that you serve a risen Lord who holds the keys of death for you. And knowing that is just a better way to live.

Desperate times call for desperate measures. Harriet Tubman became the only woman to lead a military action in the American Civil War on June 2, 1863, in South Carolina. Tubman often risked her life in the service of others. Few people would have done what she did, but desperate times, and she was driven to be part of the solution. We live in desperate times now by just about every measure. The measure that matters most is that masses of people are living and therefore dying without hope in Jesus. This is where you can do something. Paul quotes Isaiah when he writes in Romans 10:15, "How beautiful are the feet of them that preach the gospel of peace and bring glad tidings of good things." There's no higher calling, no greater work, and these are desperate times. Let God use you today to share Jesus with another. John Bradshaw, It Is Written.

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I've seen the lights of hope put back in the eyes of a hopeless child. I've heard a mother softly breathe his name at the bedside of a child delirious with fever, and I've watched that little body grow quiet.

ounce of strength to whisper Earth's sweetest name, Jesus. Emperors have tried to destroy it. Philosophies have tried to stamp it out. Tyrants have tried to wash it from the face of the earth with the very blood of those who claimed it. Yet the name of Jesus stands. And there shall be in that final day, when every voice that has ever uttered a sound, every voice of Adam's race, shall join in one great mighty chorus to proclaim the name of Jesus. Every knee shall bow and every tongue shall confess that Jesus Christ is Lord.

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2: Welcome to American Indian Living. I'm Dr. David DeRose. We're continuing a series of shows that I'm hosting from the beautiful venue of wintertime Nome, Alaska. We're recording right now in a very modern medical facility that is in Nome. Some of you, if you've been tuning into the show, you've heard me hosting shows from this very same venue. Across from me right now, a physician's assistant by the name of Nicole Thomas. Nicole, it's great to have you with us.
3: Thanks for having me.
2: Now, you have one of the most fascinating backgrounds of anyone I've met yet, because you have deep roots in Alaska, right?
3: Mm-hmm.
2: Born in Anchorage, am I recalling correctly?
3: Yeah, I was born in Anchorage and then moved to Nome when I was one, I think. I don't remember.
2: Okay, fair enough. And you are Native?
3: Yes, my mother is actually originally from Koyuk, Alaska.
2: Okay.
3: And my father is Caucasian. He's originally from Washington.
2: Okay, State. From Washington State.
3: Yeah. Mm-hmm.
2: Somehow, along your journey of life, you caught this vision that you wanted to be a healthcare provider.
3: Mm-hmm. Actually, pretty early on, when I was in elementary school, initially I wanted to be a veterinarian, so I used to go over and help the veterinarians spay dogs and neuter dogs when I was, I think, in fourth grade.
2: Okay.
3: But then when I saw my dad working as a physician assistant in Unalakleet when I was in sixth grade, that's when I decided that's what I wanted to do as well.
2: Wow.
3: Yeah.
2: So you pursued your training in a very unusual place. I've met a lot of Native Alaskans who've gotten training as healthcare professionals, and it seems most of them end up in the Pacific Northwest or in Anchorage. But you went where?
3: I went to Washington, D.C., to George Washington University.
2: Now, why did you go all the way out to Washington, D.C.? That's an interesting story.
3: Well, my childhood friend, her father's from that area. So she did her undergraduate degree there.
2: Uh-huh.
3: And I was actually in Oregon at the time. But I went to visit her for spring break, and I just loved it.
2: Okay.
3: I loved the diversity, and I loved the big city. I had never lived in a city before.
2: Okay.
3: So that was a big reason why I went. Also, George Washington University has one of the best physician assistant programs.
2: Mm-hmm.
3: And they accepted me, and I was excited to go.
2: Wow. Now, you have this cross-cultural perspective growing up. I mean, you're in Alaska, you're a Native Alaskan, your father's Caucasian, and you go out to get your training in a very cosmopolitan area of the country, Washington, D.C.
3: Mm-hmm.
2: Did that just stoke something? Because I heard some interesting things about your current lifestyle that I think are fascinating.
3: Well, being in Washington, D.C., I had friends from all over the world.
2: Mm-hmm.
3: And I really, really decided that I wanted to travel and see the world while I was there, because I met people from everywhere. And also, I worked in a clinic there for 4 years, and my patients were very international as well, from everywhere. So about a year and a half ago, I decided I wanted to travel, but living in D.C., I wasn't saving any money. And that's when I decided to come back to Alaska and work in the hospital here and save every penny. And that's what I did. And for the past 5 months, I've been traveling around South America, Europe, and Central America, too.
2: Now, that is amazing. So here you are. We're meeting at the Norton Sound Regional Hospital. And when I was introduced to you by one of the nurses, she said, well, you know, you got to meet Nicole because she's traveling all around the world. And I'm thinking, well, you know, what does that mean? But really, it literally is all around the world. South America, you've been to Europe.
3: Mm-hmm.
2: I mean, Asia may not seem as exotic here because it's just a few miles away, right?
3: Yeah.
2: Russia is right there over the Bering Sea. But Are you interested in languages? Is it just
3: cultures?
2: Oh,
3: yeah. Yeah, I took Spanish classes for 2.5 weeks in Costa Rica, and then I did again. I took 1 week in Ecuador and 1 week in Mexico.
2: Wow.
3: And then I went to Italy after that. Now I'm studying Italian.
2: That's amazing. And so what does that do when you come back to your own cultural roots in Alaska? Has that changed your appreciation for your
3: own culture? Oh, definitely, yeah. Because when I was in Costa Rica and Ecuador, I was doing a lot of cultural tours too, and I became more interested in culture. Mm-hmm. And I realized, you know, I feel like I don't know enough about my own culture.
2: Isn't that interesting?
3: And so now I do have this extra motivation to learn more about, you know, my roots.
2: I think it's fascinating because some people... and I've seen this many times in Indian country. Some people, it's not just an Indian country, it's any population that I deal with, we tend to take for granted the things that are most accessible.
3: Yeah, for sure. You know, when I left to D.C., at that time, I really did take for granted the beautiful place that I grew up in. When I came back 3 years later, after not being here at all for 3 years, I was like, wow, look at this place. It's amazing. Uh-huh. And even, you know, things like salmon. I grew up eating so much salmon all the time, Uh-huh. Then in D.C., I had to pay $20 to get some salmon at Whole Foods. And then I, you know, really realized how fortunate I was to grow up here.
2: That's such a beautiful vision because... I think one of the challenges that people are seeing across indigenous cultural lines is people are attracted often to the high tech, the urban areas. You know, there's this allure, there's jobs there, there's money when indigenous communities sometimes are depressed. And so people are leaving their roots and often they don't have that connection that you're reconnecting with. Talk with us a little bit about, from this cross-cultural perspective now, Nicole, health behaviors, because there are some populations that are very healthy. I know there's populations, for example, in Costa Rica, they're some of the longest-lived people in the world. There's unique health challenges, though, everywhere, and especially here. Give us some insight.
3: Well, you know, what I really, really enjoyed a lot in Costa Rica is having fresh fruit every morning.
2: Okay.
3: And amazing fruit too. And I was in Argentina as well. And every single day on my way home from, I was taking a teaching English as a foreign language certification. And on my way home, I would pass by this market. Every single day I would pick up fresh fruits and vegetables because they were so beautiful and they were so good. And growing up here and we do have some, but we don't have the access that people there do have. So, That was something that I really noticed.
2: Okay, so there's some opportunities here in Nome that you don't have in other places, but some challenges as well.
3: Yeah. I mean, sure, we do have fresh produce here, but it's nothing like what they have in Costa Rica. You know, the fruit that I tasted there was unlike fruit that I've ever had before. I've eaten it in Nome, but it's different when you have it, you know, so fresh and and ripened the way that it's supposed to be.
2: Well, tell us about health behaviors. One of the things that I'm told, at least from the anthropologists, is that the American continents did not have distilled liquor before folks from Europe came to this continent. And, you know, I know there's this close connection with Russia here in Alaska. You know, alcohol may have come from that direction as well. But this is a big issue in public health circles.
3: Yeah, it is. It is. And it's actually something that I have taken a very great interest in over the past year. Because I, you know, growing up, I've seen a lot of my relatives, close relatives, struggle with alcoholism. And I've seen what it can do to families and what it can do to people. And I've seen so many of my patients here struggle with it. And I think that there is such a deficit in the access to care that they need as far as treatment. And I think, you know, we really need to do a lot more screening for it and be a lot more aggressive with treating alcoholism because it's, you know, an epidemic and it, it's destroying a lot of lives.
2: So as you've gone to different cultures, I know there are some cultures that use alcohol historically in moderation, mm-hmm. and it seems that it's accepted in the culture. I know other populations, and many Native populations here in America, it doesn't seem like moderate alcohol use is something that most people can use.
3: Yeah, I mean, you know, I think any culture and any place in the world has its problems with alcohol. But I think that here we definitely have a unique problem, and it's a lot more exaggerated.
2: Mm-hmm.
3: Because when I talk to people from other places and I try to describe to them, you know, kind of how alcohol affects people here, I don't feel like they fully understand.
2: Mm-hmm.
3: Because it definitely has a much more profound effect on the people here.
2: You know, and I know some people think when we speak about alcohol in indigenous populations in the Americas, some people think we're looking down and we're saying that.
3: Not at all. I feel like alcoholism is a disease just like anything else. And it's, you know, people can't help it if they're an alcoholic. And there shouldn't be any type of stigma attached to alcoholism.
2: So what kind of messaging should we be giving to here to Native Alaskans when it comes to alcohol in particular?
3: Well, I think that they need to be aware that there are things that we can do to help. And we have a lot of tools available to us. And, you know, I mean, it's still that there is more that we should have. I think we should have more alcoholism treatment centers mm-hmm. like here. And I know that there's a long waiting list for treatment centers that are in Anchorage, or I'm not sure exactly, or Cotsiti, okay. maybe. I know that there is a long waiting list, and I think we need more facilities. Like in Nome, we should have a treatment mm-hmm. center here.
2: How about prevention? Is there, you know, primary prevention? Is there, for young people growing up, is there a message
3: that
2: you try to give?
3: Well, I think part of the prevention is treating the mothers and the fathers who have the, you know, children, because a lot of kids grow up with alcoholic parents here. And so kind of starting with the general population and treating, you know, as many people as we can is a good place to start.
2: Okay, how about the big picture then? Going back, other issues that you've become more sensitive to as you've traveled around the world?
3: Well, I am a big advocate for fitness. You know, I exercise regularly myself, and I feel like exercise is the answer to a lot of different problems, including, you know, problems with sleep or mm-hmm. problems with depression mm-hmm. Mm-hmm. or anxiety. And, you know, pretty much any chronic disease you could think of, mm-hmm. being it, you know, diabetes, heart disease, cancer.
2: No question.
3: And arthritis, you know, you have bad knees because you're too heavy and things like that. So that's another thing that I am very, I guess you could say, passionate about uh-huh. with my patients.
2: So a patient that comes in to see Nicole Thomas as their physician's assistant, as their primary caregiver, it's likely they're going to get an exercise prescription.
3: Yeah, I do talk about exercise a lot with my patients and encourage them to uh-huh. even, you know, whether it's just starting with 10 minutes a day, it's better than nothing. And once you start with 10 minutes a day, you start to build momentum and you start to get into routine and you start to feel better and you go from there.
2: I love that message. That's a message I love to give, because people sometimes put the barriers so high
3: uh-huh.
2: that they never do it.
3: Right.
2: But giving them permission to do a little bit
3: mm-hmm.
2: and do it on a regular basis.
3: Mm-hmm.
2: How about your cultural heritage as a Alaska Native? Was exercise something that you're realizing as part of your cultural heritage?
3: It is, you know, with our summer activities, I mean, always with my family, you know, we're out in the summer hiking, berry picking, mm-hmm. and mm-hmm. always active.
2: Very good. Well, you're an inspiration. You're someone who's tasted the world, but you say, I want to come back home, and yet there's still a lot of the world I want to see.
3: Yeah, that's for sure. I'll you know, that's my plan. I'm going to be back working off and on between traveling for a while, I think.
2: Well, thanks so much for sharing your enthusiasm with us, Nicole. I'm Dr. David DeRose. Nicole has to run, but we've got other great guests coming up on today's edition of American Indian Living. You'll want to join us because we've got more from Nome, Alaska, more fascinating insights into health. Stay tuned. We'll be back with more.
1: 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That's 1-800-775-4673. We'll be right back after this.
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2: You are back with Dr. David DeRose on today's edition of American Indian Living. Unfortunately, that was actually our last segment, at least our last usable segment, recorded from Nome, Alaska during 2015. We had another great guest who was designed to wind up that show, but technical problems in the field will not allow us to air that interview. So at the risk of losing that first great interview, we decided to keep it and include some interviews that we recorded at previous meetings of the National Congress of American Indians. So our program today will wind up with some interviews recorded previously at NCAI conferences. Hopefully you enjoy this mix of things from throughout Native America. Without any other introduction, here we go, rolling some tapes from previous interviews at the National Congress of American Indians. With me right now, sitting across from me at the table here at the recording area in the exhibit hall, is Randy Noka. Randy is a councilman with the Narragansett tribe in the Northeast. Randy, thanks for squeezing some time out of your busy schedule here at NCAI.
8: Pleasure to be with you. Thank you.
2: Many people with the tribes out east, especially the Northeast, I mean, throughout Indian country, you're a familiar face. I know when I lived in New York and New England, it seemed that I'd be in different tribal gatherings, and you were there involved, Randy. I know you have a deep interest in governance issues as well as health. What do you see happening in Indian country, especially in your neck of the woods, as far as health opportunities and challenges?
8: Well, it's a great opportunity now for Native nations with the overall concerns for the well-being of the members. I think it goes along with the nation, as we have right now, First Lady Obama and the healthcare initiatives that she's involved with. It speaks well of hopefully an overview of America getting in better shape physically, and then certainly more specific to Indian country, which, as you indicated, I do have a concern and a keen interest. It's good to have these opportunities, be it at tribal clinics or health programs or the financial opportunities that tribes have that, in the end, can provide better health opportunities for our members. I know everyone should have a concern about their well-being, but, you know, in Indian country specifically, you know, the diabetes has always been a problem, things as such, you know, the diets of Native people, the rural settings of some of the reservations and the proximity to the Indian healthcare facilities. You know, it could be hours and hundreds of miles between where they live and where the clinic is or the hospital. And so it goes without saying that a lot of things have to start within the home. Mm-hmm. But that doesn't mean it's easy, because Indian diets, it's maybe in the Southwest and not the stereotype that region, but you know that sometimes we all have to work at how healthy our diet is, I guess, and some of the fried foods and things as such, the flour products that you know we may have as staples to our diets, but we have to watch things.
9: And, no, I mean, it's a good point, Randy, and I think, you know, you mentioned some of the things that may be a part of Native American diets now that weren't before European contact. You know, you mentioned the grain products and the fried products, and, you know, to many people's minds, you know, fry bread comes to mind. And yet that really, although it may be looked at as a traditional Native American food today, it wasn't before Europeans came. And so I think a lot of these issues of really restoring some of the traditional foods are very powerful. Is that a movement that you see taking hold in the Northeast? Do you see a lot of interest in that area?
8: Well, I guess I'm more aware of my tribe in particular.
9: Uh-huh.
8: And I know our health people, the clinic that we have on the res, you know, there's a lot of outreach efforts to better educate or have more involvement with the tribal members as far as health and well-being, exercise programs or, you know, diet programs that may be sent out to the tribal members' homes or you know, opportunities to participate in things at the clinic during a visit with the doctor or whatever the case may be. So I do think there's a renewed interest or an enlightenment that maybe years back, not that long ago, wasn't there.
9: Mm-hmm.
8: But no, it still remains a concern, and you know, diabetes and dialysis and things as such that, you know, go hand in hand with better health or hopefully getting better health. There's a number of tribal members that come to mind. My mother-in-law, she was on dialysis for over 20 years.
9: Really?
8: Wow.
9: Oh,
8: yeah. You know, so it goes without saying that, you know, there's a lot that still needs to be done to get us hopefully in better health.
9: Yeah, I know with a lot of the challenges that we deal with, we see the end results, and many people don't think about how the choices we make early in life affect what happens to us later in life. Yes, there's genetic factors, and your mother-in-law obviously did a lot right, because most people, once they're on dialysis, don't live for 20 years. So she obviously was committed to really taking care of her health and doing the best she could once she had the problems with her kidneys.
8: Yeah, it's sad, but, you know, we're coming up on the anniversary of her passing tomorrow. Mm-hmm. And, she's a tough lady, a lover, and well-respected within the tribe. Like, you hope, well, my parents and uh-huh. You know, we hopefully we have that we can fall back on, you know. But, yeah, she did what she could, and from what I know about it, that's unusual. Mm-hmm. To be on dialysis that long. And so it speaks well of her and what she had to do, what she had to overcome on a daily basis or weekly basis. But, you know, more power to her, and hopefully we can all learn from that. The health and what comes to mind also is, you know, the alcohol and the substance abuse and mm-hmm. things like that. That I know personally, and not to pat myself on this, but I'm alcohol and drug free, and I
9: tremendous.
8: I take great solace in that and pride. But at the same time, I know it's just, you know, it's only a little bit. It's a step away. It's a slip away mm-hmm. from being back into whatever world that, you know, a lot of Native people and people in general try to get away from, you know, that substance and alcohol abuse. And, you know, Indian people, unfortunately, there's a stereotype that Hollywood or some have portrayed that, you know, alcohol and being a Native American go hand in hand, and that's not the truth.
9: That's right.
8: You know, there may be a problem that some folks have, but it's no more obvious or part of our culture necessarily than anyone else. It may get more notoriety, mm-hmm. unfortunately, by some that want to stereotype, but hopefully that, you know, be it tribal nations, tribal governments, or just in of ourselves, we do what we have to do to make ourselves more healthy, a better person, and hopefully an example, a positive example for others.
9: Randy, I always appreciate it when tribal leaders do speak openly about alcohol and substance abuse. I know sometimes in Native American settings, we don't want to talk about it because of these stereotypes that are out there. And yet, when someone like yourself says, look it, you know, I'm alcohol-free, I'm substance-free, and I'm proud of that, you're really championing a lifestyle that younger tribal members or people actually across the age range can take inspiration in. That it's not something that goes along with being a Native American, like you said.
8: It isn't. It's not part of our culture. As we know, in history may not necessarily reflect correctly on this, but it was brought over with the Europeans.
9: That's right.
8: The alcohol, and but yet we're the ones that are pigeonholed or stereotyped as being the abusers and all. And it's not fair to my people. It's not right. And it's no more of our history than any, or less of a history than, you know, I hate to do this, but the Irish people or the Italian people, mm-hmm. or anyone else, mm-hmm. any ethnicity. It's no more a part of our culture than it is theirs. But yet, it's common, I suppose, the misconception of, oh, yeah, you know, the Native American and the alcohol or substance abuse. On the other hand, there is the concerns on some reservations that there is the abuse being mm-hmm. done. The health of Native American, violence against Native American women. You know, as a tribal leader, as a tribal person, you know, our focus is the reservation and our members, and hopefully we can make a difference to their betterment, whatever it is that they're going through. And if it's alcohol or substance abuse, hopefully we can curtail that, or making sure that our people are safe on the reservation or wherever they mm-hmm. live, be it on the res or off the res. You know, that has to remain our focus, and just keeping an eye on it, just making sure it's part of our ongoing efforts will make a definite difference and a positive difference.
9: Well, Randy, I really appreciate you taking the time to be with us. We've just got about a minute left in this segment, and I know there's a lot of things we could have talked about, but any other things you'd like to leave our listeners with before you have to slip away?
8: Well, and I appreciate the opportunity again. If anyone has a misunderstanding or desires some more enlightenment, then it's just a phone call, an email away to be at a reservation that may be nearby, or mm-hmm. outreach to a tribal official to whatever degree. I think collectively, Indian country, all the battles that we have on a daily basis, be it political or whatever the case may be, it's only an outreach away to get better understanding and maybe a better appreciation of what we go through as a people.
9: Tremendous. Yeah, so no matter who's tuning into the show, whether you're living on the res, whether you're in an urban area, whether you're not a Native American at all and wondering about some of these issues, take Randy up on his encouragement. Make sure you connect with local sources of information, local health resources, local information sources, and because sometimes the most destructive thing are the myths that we tell ourselves, isn't it?
8: The history books leave a lot to be desired for what really happened to my ancestors.
9: Randy Noka, he's a tribal leader with the Narragansett tribe in the Northeast. He's taken time out of his schedule to join us at NCAI in Portland, Oregon. We've got a lot more to come in today's edition of American Indian Living. More voices throughout Indian country speaking about some of the opportunities and challenges in the area of health. I'm Dr. David DeRose. We'll be back with more. Stay tuned. We'll be right back.
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9: Welcome back to American Indian Living. I'm Dr. David DeRose. We're here at the National Congress of American Indians in Portland, Oregon. It's November of 2011 as we're recording this show, and we're speaking with Native American leaders throughout Indian country here in this venue. With me now at our studio in the exhibit hall is Alma Ransom. Alma has been a tribal chief. She's been very active in Native American health issues throughout Indian country, and she's taken a special interest in some health initiatives at this point in her life. It's great to have you with us, Alma.
12: Thank you. I'm honored to be here.
9: We've had a good sampling of people throughout Indian country and the programs that we've been doing here, Alma, and I think you're my first guest from what would be New York State. You're part of the St. Regis Mohawk tribe. It's great to have you on the show.
12: Okay. I guess I better answer. I'm nodding, and that doesn't count.
9: That's right, not when you're on the radio.
12: Yeah, no.
9: Well, tell us a little bit about what's exciting in your part of the country.
12: Well, the battle against the diabetes is ongoing. Mm-hmm. The young people are paying attention, and they see results of what's happening to their parents and relatives, and you hear concerns about what not to eat. That's very encouraging.
9: That's
12: like
9: incredible.
12: You see young children say, I'm not having French fries because it's not good for me. And I think that's great. I don't know where it's coming from, but it's very encouraging. And we have young people that are concerned about good eating food. Mm-hmm. You know, I know traditionally we like fried bread and we like all kinds of things that I guess probably not good for us, but we like it. Anyway, the young people that they're not eating junk food, and the school systems, like where we come from, the border is right there, so we have schools on both sides of the border, and our children attend anything they want. And in that cafeteria, I know the Canadian schools have, it's a buffet style, and the salad bar is about maybe less than 2 feet off the ground. The little kids are just perfect. It's for them. And they have this very cute-looking salad bar. You got to bend way down to get it yourself, you know. But these little guys, it's perfect for them. And they've gotten used to it. They know about cut-up carrots and stuff like that. And it's, you can't believe you're seeing this. The kids are helping themselves to the lettuces and all this stuff.
9: Tremendous.
12: Yeah. They're hungry, but they're eating that as well. They'll eat that first and then go to stuff themselves with whatever, you know. But the salad is getting there. Fresh stuff is getting there. And it's wonderful to see. It didn't take long at all for them to convert and like it, because I think it's this table style that really they love it. It's their own, their own little salad area, and it's working quite well. And I mean, initiative like that really is paying off.
9: Well, it's exciting to hear that kind of progress.
12: Yeah. And and they changed. I mean, the other schools, we have many schools on the reservation, and they use that as well. And it, once that kicked in, they followed suit, you know. And it's one of my daughters used to be the cook there, and she said, you wouldn't believe how those kids took it as their own because of the size of this salad bar.
9: Wow, that's a great idea. I've never seen or heard anything like that. That's definitely something other tribes or other health centers could use.
12: It's amazing that this little stuff came from Canada, and it's great. Stainless steel. It looks just like any salad bar you'd go into, and it's little things. It's great. Yeah.
9: So now, was this a tribal initiative, or is that the Canadian government that was doing that for all kids, or is this more a school that's especially for tribal members?
12: It's Indian issue, you know, and that these people get around and they see things like, well, industry, you know, the kitchen industry, and they learn things and they bring it back and buy it and use it.
9: That is just great.
12: It's unreal how well it kicked in because it's their own. Uh-huh. It's like a playhouse.
9: I love the idea. Yeah, I just love it.
12: That is something.
9: I know you folks are doing other innovative things with health. You're just like bringing the salad bar down to the level of the little kids. You're also bringing exercise options and tribal health resources into other places where you're kind of creating in your community, on your reservation, places that are kind of healthy areas, if you will. To tell us about that.
12: Well, we have the senior citizen center. Mm-hmm. It's called Where We Meet, Jidetowatatkus, Where We Meet. And they serve, every day they serve good food, diet-type food. Mm-hmm. It's good. And it's monitored how much, and it's meals on wheels, except they come to the center to eat. Mm-hmm. And also they can take a lunch home, especially people that live alone. And otherwise, they'll go home and eat junk food, you know.
9: Right.
12: And they take a special kind of soup and sandwiches. And it's amazing. It's being made like mom made it for you, so it's good to eat, you know. And that's one of the things. And of course, the buses run off into both sides of the reservation, Canada and U.S. They come to eat, and then they go shopping, and it's the best time of their life. I hope that's what it's doing. I'm not looking forward to it, but it's the best we can do for them.
9: No,
12: you know?
9: That's wonderful.
12: And they have outside very recently. The thought about our good health is there in everybody's mind. They've invested the casinos. You know, when people complain about the casinos, call it down, you know, it's so sinful. It does an awful lot of good for Indians. It's here where we're able to get the state-of-the-art stuff for the senior citizens. Mm-hmm. And we have new walkways that cost thousands and thousands to make the road out of area that was nobody wanted. It was like swamp. Mm-hmm. And they built the roads in there. And
9: like walking trails.
12: Yes, now walking trail. And right next to it is a big field for the youth to play. The elders watch them play. There are all kinds of games, and there's play area for the kids to play in the, well, big slides, big swings, big, you know, very industrial type thing, not breakable.
9: Right,
12: you know?
9: Right.
12: While the adults are out walking around the trails.
9: That is great. One of the concerns that we've featured on this show before are people who say, look, we want our kids exercising more, but the problem is simply this. They actually don't have a safe place to exercise. But you're helping to address that. I mean, they can go out in the athletic field. They can walk the trails. Yeah. And the families can be out there together. The parents can be walking, or the grandparents, and the kids can be playing on the field.
12: Yes, while the children are practicing soccer or or lacrosse, field lacrosse. You have the grandparents who watch them and can walk around in the meantime. And it's very nice. It's all fenced in. It's like, I mean, nobody ever went there before. It's kind of a swampy area, and it's built right up. And I think certain times of the day, I've never seen bikes, but the trail looks so darn good. Bikes could go there too, you know. Yeah.
9: You've got this facility now. It's got the athletic options. It's got the walking option. But you're also building a new tribal health center. Is that right there?
12: Wellness center. Yeah, wellness center. We're a specific building. The ground is already broken. We had the area set aside, the land set aside, right next to this facility where all the machines are going to be in there for therapeutic and all kinds of exercise things. And in there will be cooking classes.
9: Good.
12: And people will learn how to cook. Well, it's one thing to be thrown into the kitchen when you don't know how. You know, it's useless to have pretty pots you don't know how to cook. Anyway, they help them cook, and you know, there's economics too. You can cook things that can go together, and save some things for the next day. They're teaching them all this stuff and substitute items for. Let off on the salt a little bit, and what is greasy and not good for you. They have these chefs that come in there, for dietitians come in there, and that's why that's how it is in another building right now. But it's going to be all under one roof, and the exercise and a lot of training.
9: Personal trainers.
12: Yeah. It's going to stop right at the door of dialysis. We're not going to have dialysis there. This is the escape that we're going to have so that people don't have to go to dialysis.
9: Alma, it's such a powerful message because as a physician, I know what you're talking about is true and I know it works. I mean, we've seen people have their blood sugars, their blood pressure come down with these changes, and it's lifestyle that's the foundation. So we're here, you know, getting all kinds of messages here at the National Congress, announcements coming over the speakers. But as we sit here and talk together, the important message that's coming through loud and clear is really look at this. We've got opportunities in Indian country to make a difference. And the Mohawks are standing up to the plate. You're saying, look, we're investing in tribal health. But it's not giving more monies to doctors. It's not setting up dialysis units. It's trying to avoid those things with a healthy lifestyle.
12: We have our Indian doctors there that are very happy because all these developments have... I mean, they've been talking about this all their professional life, and people weren't listening, but they do now.
9: Yeah.
12: And they're reaping the results of good, healthy people, is they're not watching them die and be helpless, you know. And it's really quite nice. The epidemic of diabetes is so entrenched, you know. It's just there, and every family has it, just like the drugs. Everybody has it, you know. And so,
9: yeah, I mean, it's encouraging what we're hearing coming out of the Mohawk Nation in New York and into Canada. We're talking with Alma Ransom. We've got more to come up in this edition of American Indian Living. Again, we're recording this show at the National Congress of American Indians in Portland, Oregon. It's November 2011 as we're recording the show, and we'll be back with our final segment in just a couple of minutes. Don't go away. We'll be right back.
1: 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However, if you have questions about today's show or would like further information, please call 1-800-775-HOPE. That's 1-800-775-4673. We'll be right back after this.
13: What I say, you already know, but you don't believe. You won't accept, you don't conceive. 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Are you? 2 tons of sheet metal in your hands. 2 tons don't run on autopilot. You have a mission. It's no collision. Hold the phone. Don't text. You're angling to be next. Oh, you've done it before. 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Brothers and sisters, you won't see it coming. You're off the road. Your life explodes. It's not worth it. 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
9: Welcome back to the National Congress of American Indians and American Indian Living. We're recording today's show at the National Congress being held November of 2011 in Portland, Oregon. Alma Ransom has been my guest in the previous segment. She's still here with me because she's got some very exciting things that she's been doing right here at the Congress. I know, Alma, I've seen some other tribal leaders have come by, one of them in particular earlier today, and because Native Ministries of the Seventh-day Adventist Church is partnering with Roche Diagnostics and doing some cholesterol and blood sugar testing, you've been making that known, and people are getting excited about it. Tell us just what you're doing here to get the word out.
12: Well, I usually stand at the door and get them from the various offices to get them checked for diabetes or blood work, and I just tell them my story. My whole family is diabetic, and most of them have died, and I don't have it, and I'm healthy. So my mother, in the end, told me, he says, you have an obligation to help. There's a reason why you're not sick like the rest of us, you know. So I have. But here at the Congress, like you mentioned, the Seventh-day Adventist and Roche, they're here to help people with the diabetes and right equipment and probably medication. I don't go into that, you know. But I bring people out here to get tested. It's a wonderful feeling to find out just how bad your system is, and it's even twice as good when you find out you have nothing wrong.
9: Right.
12: So it's good to know either way. Uh-huh. If it's bad, you take care of it. Early in the morning, they at the National Congress, they have the caucuses. Mm-hmm. And I'm there before they open, before 7 in the morning, and I talk to... I'm kind of well-known here, and they allow me to speak at the caucuses, and I invite people to come and get tested and ask any questions about diabetes. I don't have all the answers, but I know where to get the answers if I get bad ones, you know. And so I encourage people to come, bring their friends, and get tested over and over to make sure they're good before they leave here. I've had practically total strangers come back up to me and thank me.
9: Uh-huh.
12: You know, I don't even remember, I'm sorry to say, from maybe the last function and say, I want to thank you for making me go, because I'm fine. I'm maintaining. Even mm-hmm. if it's maintaining, mm-hmm. it's still, I made them go, you know. You know, if an old lady like me can be good, you can be good too. You're young.
9: Well, you have that power of persuasion, Alma. Yeah. And you have a powerful story, too. You've shared with me before just what's happened in your own life because you got motivated to really take charge of your health.
12: Well, I

0: But the beans is the biggest kicker here. And what can I say? Other people are listening. I go on a radio. We have a powerful radio station on the res, and I get on that radio and talk about that experience and the fact that people can be a little bit better off, even though they're diabetic, with the right foods and stuff. And people come up and say, what did you really say? And then I would translate it. I would translate it. And then, as a matter of fact, on the radio, that's what I do.
1: Oh, okay.
0: I would translate it to make sure they thoroughly understand. And there's an option there. People can call in to explain things more in a certain area. And I do that because I've seen people so bad. You're like, lose your family, you know, and it's too late to do anything, you know. It's tough. So I'm doing everything I can as long as I can. Yeah.
1: Now, I so appreciate, Alma, the message about the beans, because like you mentioned, whether you're in the Northeast, as you come from, whether you're in the Southwest, I mean, throughout many tribal communities, those three sisters have been extolled, the corn, the beans, the squash. And what we see in the medical research literature is you eat more of those beans, the blood sugar gets better, the cholesterol tends to come down. And I think it's amazing when you think about it, the wisdom that was in the traditional Native American cultures. I mean, they knew that these were special foods, didn't they?
0: But for us to be able to learn how important it is to have that, we had it all along, liked it, but not emphasized like we do now. You know, in any, we make sure that that is what we're eating. And, you know, when you're the only chef in the house and you put something on the table, people might not like it, but I appreciate it when they don't put their nose up and they eat it because they know it's good for them. You know, that means a lot that we're trying to help them, and they know it's for their own good, so they eat it.
1: And it's amazing how when you eat those things that at first don't taste palatable, if you stick with it, you often start to enjoy it, don't you?
0: Well, you can have it a million ways. You can prepare the thing a million ways. And, of course, maybe our error is in the things we eat with it, you know, is where the things go awry. But the majority of the time, we're eating the right stuff. And we're healthy, you know. Oh, my husband and I both went, and it wouldn't have done any good if only one of us went. Because coming home, then fight at the table what we're not going to eat. We know better, so we're eating the right stuff at the same time, you know.
1: Well, it's an exciting experience. I've worked at a number of residential centers. Of course, I worked at the center you're speaking of, the Lifestyle Center of America, for a number of years. Unfortunately, that facility no longer operates. But there are other facilities throughout the country that do the same thing. They help people really focus on their lifestyle, on their health. And I know more and more tribes are saying, look, we don't need to send people to some distant state or region. We can do some of those things right in our own tribal environment. And I assume that's what part of the vision for your wellness center is, isn't it?
0: Well, yes, like this senior citizens that we have at home, they come and eat the stuff, and they don't complain saying the food's no good. You know, there's a good reason that they're feeding us certain stuff, and I appreciate it, and it's come around. The people are accepting it more and more. And the clinic that we have on the reservation have been barking about this a long time, but now it's kicking in.
1: That's great. That's great. It's great when you put your energies into something and you actually see it come to fruition.
0: Yes.
1: And I know many times in life it feels like we're competing with other interests. I mean, right now, I don't know how it's coming over the radio, but we're competing with some of the loudspeakers in the exhibit hall. But but the message still gets through, doesn't it? And if we're persistent, if we're focused on getting a message out, it can get through. And you're

0: Your experience there in the Mohawk Nation is really testimony to that.
1: We have staff in the clinic. The clinic is no longer an aspirin dispensary, you know. It's awesome.
0: Good.
1: We have a lot of doctors and nurses and dietitians and therapists, all kinds of stuff, you know.
0: Uh-huh.
1: And various drug and alcohol program that's mm-hmm. state-of-the-art.
0: Excellent.
1: That doesn't mean we're the best at it, but we're prepared to repair.
0: Tremendous.
1: You know, and it's great.
0: Well, Alma, it's been great to have you on the show. Unfortunately, our time has escaped us, but it's always great to catch your enthusiasm. I think most of the years that I've been at NCAI, you've been gracious enough to take time out of your very busy and pressing schedule to join us on the radio show. And not only do I appreciate it, I know that our listeners do. So that was Alma Ransom from the Mohawk Nation. You've heard, again, some great guests today on American Indian Living from the National Congress of American Indians. I'm Dr. David DeRose. Hopefully today's program has helped you catch a better vision for what's happening in Indian country, things you can do for your own health and for the health of your people in your own home and throughout your community. For all of us at American Indian Living, I'm Dr. David DeRose, wishing you the very best of health.

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1: Listen to this story found in Matthew chapter 8, verse 28. When he had come to the other side, to the country of the Gadarenes, there met him two demon-possessed men coming out of the tombs, exceedingly fierce so that no one could pass that way. And suddenly they cried out, saying, "What have we to do with you, Jesus, you Son of God? Have you come here to torment us before the time?" One of the things about life is that it's really easy to get discouraged at times, especially when evil and selfishness seem to triumph and God's people seem to be left in the dust. It kind of reminds me of a famous lament written by the psalmist hundreds of years before Christ, where he points out the unfairness of life. "Behold," he writes in Psalm 73, "these are the ungodly, who always are at ease. They increase in riches. Surely I have cleansed my heart in vain." It's just not fair, right? And there are days when you feel like complaining a little because the good life seems to be getting you nowhere. The people who cheat are never caught. The people who steal seem to get away with it. The ones who step on others to get to the top still make it to the top. And everything in your being cries out for justice. There are just a couple of problems with that approach to life, though. First of all, it's going to give you an ulcer if you constantly give in to it. Life on a sinful planet is just plain tough. And if you dwell on what's wrong all the time, you put yourself at a serious risk for losing your Christian experience. But the second problem is more pertinent to our passage today. Constantly worrying about the unfairness of life is just plain short-sighted. Listen carefully to the voice of the demons as they cry out from their tortured victim when Jesus arrives on the scene. "What are you doing, Jesus? Have you come to torment us before the time?" Now, I hope you caught that. Demons are perfectly aware that their time is coming. In spite of their drunken, self-centered quest to capture the kingdom, something in their innermost being still knows it's not going to last forever. Demons know that God has chosen a closing date for the problem of sin and suffering, and the game is going to be over. The book of Revelation chapter 12 tells us that Satan himself knows his time is short. So, here's the question for today. If demons can recognize that God has a plan to put an end to suffering, and they know that time is running out, shouldn't we know that too? Listen to how the complaint against the prosperous wicked ends in Psalm 73. "When I thought how to understand this, it was too painful for me. Until I went into the sanctuary of God, then I understood their end." Let me encourage you. When you face life's toughest problems and most glaring injustices, keep the end in mind. God really does have a plan, and it's a plan that makes demons tremble. And knowing God has a plan will prove to be a better way to live.

desperate times call for desperate measures. Harriet Tubman became the only woman to lead a military action in the American Civil War on June 2, 1863 in South Carolina. Tubman often risked her life in the service of others. Few people would have done what she did, but desperate times, and she was driven to be part of the solution. We live in desperate times now by just about every measure. The measure that matters most is that masses of people are living and therefore dying without hope in Jesus. This is where you can do something. Paul quotes Isaiah when he writes in Romans 10:15, "How beautiful are the feet of them that preach the gospel of peace and bring glad tidings of good things." There's no higher calling, no greater work, and these are desperate times. Let God use you today to share Jesus with another. John Bradshaw, It Is Written.

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1: Highness?
2: Arise, Saul of Tarsus. I hear good reports of your activities. You are destined for great things in the national and religious affairs of the Israelite nation.
1: I'm only doing what I should do. Anyone who's fighting against God should be persecuted and put to death.
2: You believe that? Truly believe it?
1: Of course. Did His Highness doubt it?
2: I thought that perhaps you might subscribe to the theory advanced by your former teacher, Gamaliel.
1: Oh, I do, positively. But the faith and doctrine of Jesus when he was alive, and now of his disciples, is of man, not God. Therefore it is doomed to die out, disappear. The faith, ceremonies, and systems of which you are chief priest are of God, and shall prevail.
2: But how do these men heal all...